0: Good insight on the importance of having a heart of generosity, especially toward the Lord. Pastor Greg Laurie with his message today here on A New Beginning called Overcoming the Great Deceiver, Truth in a World of Fakes. There's a lot more to come in this message, but Pastor Greg, what if somebody realizes they need to make a change today in their own personal relationship with the Lord? Maybe they're not quite sure about the next step.
1: Well, they just need to hear more. 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

0: Good afternoon and welcome to the Narrow Path radio broadcast. Excuse me. My name is Steve Gregg and we're on for an hour live so that we can have a conversation live through the telephone and over the air if you'd like to call in with questions about the Bible or about the Christian faith. I'd be very happy to talk to you. You have to call in if we're going to do that. And the number to call is 5737. You know, I've been listening to some of the older programs back when 5090 was our phone number, and I set it for years. I mean, I gave that number up for many years, and then we moved to another area, got a different phone number. So that's an interesting mistake. I haven't made that mistake before that I know, but it's 844-484-5737. That's the number. 844-484-5737 is the number. I have some announcements to make about what's coming up in the immediate future here. Nearly a week, I'll be speaking in the general Seattle area, with the exception of one time in Vancouver Island and such. Tonight, did I say Vancouver? No, Seattle. Yeah, I said that. I'm not sure why I'm not talking right today. Anyway, tonight I'm going to be in Kenmore, Washington, in a home, and it's a Q&A for a couple hours anyway. Tomorrow night I'll be speaking for men only in a church in Kent, Washington, and then I'll be in Poulsbo on Wednesday night. Poulsbo, Washington, Wednesday night, and then I'll be in British Columbia, actually on Vancouver Island, on Friday, I think it is. Yeah, that's correct. And then on Saturday, I'm going to be on Mercer Island speaking in a home, and I'll be in North Bend at a lovely little church there that I've been at before for Sunday morning and Sunday afternoon. All these things are listed at our website. And then I'm going to be in Spokane on Monday and in Idaho on Tuesday and Thursday nights. I'll be in Kamei, Idaho on Tuesday night, and I'll be in the Boise area on Thursday night, the 18th. Not this Thursday, the following one. By the way, I have never spoken at any meetings in Boise before, even though I lived in Idaho for a while. I lived further north. So this is my first time speaking in the Boise area. I know we get phone calls from that area. If you're interested in any of those meetings, you can find out when and where they are by going to our website, thenarrowpath.com. Thenarrowpath.com. And go to the tab that says announcements, and there you'll find everything you need to know if you want to join us at one of those gatherings. And having said that, there's nothing more to say except welcome to Angela calling from Chattanooga, Tennessee. First of all, hi, Angela. Welcome.
1: Hi. It's nice to talk to you again. It was last Monday that I spoke with you with a conundrum about what to do in our Sunday school class. And I, along with a quick question, I wanted to give you a brief update that I really didn't have to end up having or giving any pushback or giving any questions or anything, because our Sunday school teacher started off the whole thing with saying that many Christians differ as to whether pre-mill, all-mill, post-mill, talked about pre-trib, mid-trib, post-trib. And then one thing I did say was, I mentioned, well, there's also that it's passed already. But the Sunday school lesson was just focused on some of the things that Jesus warned about and how we can use those and apply to our lives today. So actually worked out wonderfully. But I do have a question. So,
0: yes.
1: It's something I've always wondered. I mentioned to you last time, I'm real analytical, and you addressed it to somebody, but I still don't understand how it works. So in 2 Peter 3:9, it says, "The Lord is not slack concerning his promise, as some men count slackness, but is long-suffering to usward, not willing that any should perish, but that all should come to repentance." And I, you know, for people, we all have a short lifespan. And people that lived years ago have died. And so how is it that Jesus tarrying gives them any more time? I don't know if that makes sense.
0: Well, he's not saying that by Jesus tarrying, those who have already died will have another chance to be saved. He's right. saying that the reason that Jesus hasn't come yet is because there's a lot of people alive who are on the path to destruction, and he doesn't want them to perish, so he's waiting and giving them a chance to repent. He's not willing that any should perish, but that all should come to repentance. Now, he's not saying that there aren't people already who have perished, or he's right. not denying that. He's saying there are people saying, where is the promise of his coming? They're doubting that he's coming back. And he says, well, first of all, a day to the Lord is like 1,000 years, and 1,000 years like a day, so it doesn't matter how long it is, he's still coming. It doesn't, you know, the time frame is of no consequence to him. But he says he is not slack. That is, he's not a slacker when it comes to keeping his promises. He is coming when it's proper time. He says that the reason he hasn't come yet, when perhaps people thought he would come earlier, is because he's still waiting for more people to repent, because he doesn't want them to perish. So he's only saying that there's a lot of people alive today who will perish if he comes back now. So he's waiting for them, giving them more opportunity to repent. That's all he's saying there.
1: I think, for me, I wish the context weren't what it is, because the context definitely seems to be related to his second coming and the end of time as we know it.
0: It is.
1: But if it weren't for that, it would make more sense in my mind to be about 70 A.D., because then there would be a limited period of time. Okay, well, Jesus will come back, but he's wanting to give everybody alive now as much time as possible. And so he's not slack. He will come back, but he's wanting to give everybody as much time as they can have.
0: Well, it's true, and there are full preterists who believe that he is referring to A.D. 70, because he's talking there about how the present heavens and earth are being preserved until they'll be burned up in fire. And full preterists believe that the heavens and earth are a symbolic reference to the old temple system and predicting its burning up in fire. One of the main problems with that argument is we don't have any biblical basis for saying that the temple system was ever called the heavens and the earth. This is something that full preterists often suggest. They say, well, it was commonplace for the Jews to refer to the temple as heaven and earth. Well, if it was, we'd have no record of it. We don't have it recorded in Josephus. We don't have it recorded in, the rabbis. We don't have it recorded in the Bible. The Old Testament doesn't ever refer to it that way. And, of course, it's much more likely that he's talking about the literal heaven and earth, because earlier in the chapter he says that the first heavens and earth were destroyed by the flood. Now, with water. He said, now the present heaven and earth has been reserved until fire. So the idea here that he'd be talking about the real heaven and earth that were, you know, affected by the flood, but symbolically a different heaven and earth, namely the temple, when he's talking about destructed by fire, would seemingly be counterintuitive. At least there's nothing exegetically that, in my mind, would point that direction. But it's a very common view. Many preterists, actually some partial preterists, think he's talking about that here too. So I don't agree with that. By the way, I did write a book called Why Not Full Preterism, and I do deal with that. I have two whole chapters on the question of what is meant by the new heavens, the new earth, which Peter talks about in this passage. So I go into it in more detail. But I'm not sure why that would even be more fitting for him to say, well, God hasn't destroyed Jerusalem yet because he's waiting for all people to repent. He's not willing that any should perish. Well, but what if he's talking about the end of the whole world? That's even more that he's not willing that they should perish. He's putting off that so that more people will repent. So I don't really know that the saying itself would be more fitting or less fitting, whether he's talking about AD 70 or the end of the world. However, I think exegetical factors in the passage would point to the end of the world and the second coming of Christ.
1: I don't disagree at all. Absolutely. It definitely seems to be the end.
0: All right. Well, good talking to you, Angela. Thanks for your call. Now, Alex in Kent, Washington. Hi, Alex. Welcome.
2: Hello, Steve. Thank you for taking my call. I have a quick question. So I was reading the Bible yesterday with my wife, and I was reading in Genesis 31, where Jacob fled from his father-in-law. And then in verse 42, at this point, they're making a covenant. And then Jacob says, unless the God of my father, the God of Abraham, and the fear of Isaac have been with me. And then go down a little bit more to verse 53. It says that Jacob swore by the fear of his father Isaac. And then oftentimes in the Bible, we'll hear like the God of Abraham, Isaac, and Jacob. So, and then also in my Bible, it's capitalized fear. So is Jacob here calling God, or is it like is he giving God like a name, like fear, or how can you go about this?
0: Well, in the Bible, the word fear sometimes is used to refer to that which is feared. We don't use it that way generally, but for example, in Psalm 34, it says that God has delivered me from all my fears. Well, it doesn't mean I don't have any, you know, that I don't feel the emotion of fear anymore these days. It means that all the things I feared, he's delivered me from. When Job said, that which I greatly feared has come upon me, he could have said, using the same idiom, you know, my fears have come upon me. In other words, the word fear, which we generally only use to refer to the emotion of being afraid, is sometimes in the Bible just idiomatically used to mean the feared thing. The thing feared is your fear. And so when it talks about God as the fear of Isaac, it means that he's the God that Isaac feared or worshipped. Yeah, the fear of the Lord and the worship of God are considered to be very closely related subjects in the Bible, especially in the Old Testament, but also in the New. And so he's saying he was the God of Abraham, and he's the God that my father Isaac worshipped or feared. That's what the fear of Isaac is referring to here. It's just an idiom.
2: Okay. All right. Yeah. Thank you. Well, I look forward to seeing you tomorrow.
0: Okay, right. Alex. God bless you, man. Bye now. Okay, Aid in the United Kingdom. Welcome to the Narrow Path. Thanks for calling.
3: Hi. How are you doing? Thanks for having me.
0: My pleasure.
3: All right. So I have almost three questions, but they're all aligned with each other. So the ancient Near Eastern perspective of looking at the book of Genesis, for example, John Walton pushes this understanding, and also Michael Heiser pushes this understanding. I wondered what your view is on sort of like biblical exegesis through the ancient Near Eastern perspective. So for example, they take Genesis and say it's functional ontology, it's not literal. Adam's not the first person. There were many humans around whom God formed Adam from and then gave him his image. You know, God was creating order rather than sort of creating out of nothing, things like that. And then it completely affects sort of like the understanding of the Old Testament as you go into the New Testament. And I know that you've studied Old to New Testament many times, and I wondered what your views on that.
0: Yeah, well, I've read John Walton and Michael Heiser on this, and what they say is no doubt true. That is to say, you could see Genesis 1 that way. That is, you know, not entirely literal, but as following the normal literary conventions of Middle Eastern thought and writing. I have believed for many, many years that although I do take Genesis 1 literal by default, that I would have no problem taking it non-literally if I was fully persuaded that it was to be non-literal. That is, it wouldn't have any adverse effect on my beliefs. Now, you know, if you don't take Genesis 1 literally, then you probably will not be a young earth creationist, but the Bible doesn't insist that a Christian has to be a young earth creationist. I incline that way myself, but I also study all the different sides, and I've known for decades in my ministry that there are people, Christians, who believe that Genesis 1 is to be taken non-literally, and that it's kind of poetic. There's one of the views out there is called the framework view, which just sees as you say, that Genesis 1 is just affirming that God created everything by his word. That is affirmed elsewhere in Scripture, too. But as far as it taking place in six literal days over one literal week, a few thousand years ago, they have felt like that's not necessarily what the passage is trying to affirm. It's trying to affirm something else about God being the creator of everything, and that this idea is cast in a narrative that fits the poetic and literary customs of writing of the time. Now, when I read John Walton, frankly, his arguments sounded very good, frankly, but not as if it's not as if they were compelling in the sense that, okay, now I can't take it literally anymore. To my mind, when we look at Genesis 1, we have to make some decisions. We don't have to, but if we're going to interpret it, we do. The truth is, we don't have to interpret it. I mean, we could simply just say, well, I believe because Genesis 1 tells us so that God created everything. And I do. Mm. Now, whether he did it in literally 6 days a few thousand years ago, or whether it happened over a lengthy period of time, billions of years ago, as modern secular science would have to lead us to believe if we followed that, is not an issue to me. I don't really care when it happened. I can't imagine why it would matter whether he did it billions of years ago or thousands of years ago. Some people think it matters. For example, the Answers in Genesis people, they would say, well, it definitely matters because if it's not literal, you can't believe anything in the Bible. But to my mind, that is not really, that's not logical. If the Bible itself says, take everything in this book literally, then I would agree with them. You know, that if I didn't take Genesis 1 literally, I'm going to have to throw the whole Bible out because I'd be compelled to take a hermeneutic that says, I have to take everything literally. Oops, I can't take this literally, so goodbye, Bible. No, that's not necessary at all. There is nothing in the Bible that says you have to take everything literally. In fact, we know you don't, because the Psalms and Proverbs use, they're figures of speech, metaphors, hyperbole. They're poetry. Now, Genesis 1 isn't poetry. It doesn't appear to be, but it could be, and some have thought that it is. The main thing is that to insist that everything in the Bible must be taken literally, or even that Genesis 1 has to be taken literally, is to insist on something that the Bible makes no demands that we do.
3: Mm.
0: So, in other words, I'm not threatened in the least by John Walton or Michael Heiser suggesting that this is not a literal account of creation. Okay, well, I tend to take it that way. Now, I'll tell you why I do, not because I can prove it over these other theories to be true, but frankly, I'm a basically conservative person. I've always seen it this way, and I've always found evidences and arguments from Bible scholars that have made it seem possible to continue to take it that way. So if the time came where I could not be true to Scripture at all while being a young earth creationist, I'd abandon it immediately because I want to be true to Scripture. What I will say is the same people who say that it couldn't be literal, that is the non-Christians who say that it can't be literal because it's science says otherwise, those are the same people who say Jesus couldn't rise from the dead because he can't. You know, without a miracle, no one can rise from the dead. But I believe Jesus did rise from the dead. And, the same power that caused Jesus to rise from the dead, it would certainly be capable of a six-day creation. And even a creation that had functionality from day one so that it looked like something that had been around longer. I'm able to believe that. I don't insist on that. And it doesn't, it's not something I would necessarily try to urge everyone to believe the same way I do. Because again, it's one of those things that Christians disagree about and can disagree about. It's not absolutely necessary to take everything literally. Some things, yes. The question is Genesis 1 intended to be understood literally? And that's what they're discussing. They say, no, the way it's written is not, it's not intended to be taken literally. It's a literary form that the Hebrews would not necessarily think that is intended to be taken literally. And they may be right. I'm not really, again, I don't have any skin in that game. I will say some people think I should stop talking about literal young earth 6-day creation at all, because they think it makes Christians look silly, modern people don't believe that's a possibility. Of course, modern people don't believe it's a possibility, partly because they don't believe God can do that. And I'm just not one of those people who puts any kind of limits on what God can do. The question is, what has he said he did? So it all boils down to, really, whether that passage, Genesis 1, is intended to be taken literally or not. And that's where the conflict of opinions lies. And I'm willing to leave that conflict unresolved. That's where I'm at. But, you know, if somebody says, I was debating an atheist who challenged me to debate him. We haven't heard from him since. He used to call the show frequently and challenged me to debate him on one of these debate platforms. So we did, and he hasn't called since for some reason. But, I wanted to debate with him. I told him I would debate him if we talked about, is Christianity true? Which means, is Jesus real? Did Jesus rise from the dead? You know, is Christianity true? And he agreed to debate, but he didn't want to debate that point, although that was the agreed topic. He wanted to talk about young earth creationism and how silly that was in light of modern thinking and the global flood. And I kept saying, you know, those are things that can be debated, but that's not what we're debating here. Whether young earth creationism is true or not, or whether the flood was global or not, I have an opinion about that. But on the other hand, if my opinion was wrong, it wouldn't create any challenges to my Christianity, because Christianity is based on one thing, the resurrection of Jesus Christ from the dead, which is one of the most well-established historical events in ancient history from witnesses who were there and so forth. And frankly, I don't believe it's impeachable. And therefore, since Christians can believe in a local flood or global flood, or they can believe in a young earth creation or old earth creation, and there's different views, to discuss those things does not render Christianity vulnerable to disprove. Because if you could say, well, I can prove that Genesis 1 wasn't literally true, I'd say, okay, if you can prove it, then it wasn't literally true. Fine. I don't see anyone who's proven it beyond question, but if they do, fine. I can accept that. It doesn't have any impact on me believing that Jesus rose from the dead or that I should be a Christian. So people want to bring those kinds of things up as if they are significant in ways that, frankly, in my belief, they're not. So I hope, I appreciate your call about that. Let's talk next to Kay in California. Kay, welcome.
4: Yes, I think you've already answered these two questions, but here goes anyway. Do I need to take it off the speakerphone, or can you hear me?
0: You know, it might be better if you're not on the speakerphone. It's a little echoey.
4: Is it better now?
0: Probably. Yes, go ahead.
4: I can't hear you, but can you hear me?
0: Can you not hear me at all, or I'm just not loud enough for you?
4: Let me ask my question, and then I'll switch it back so I can hear you.
0: Okay.
4: I've just gotten the book, Revelation for Abuse, and I remember, but I don't know what you said. Where can I find your view, the view that you prefer? I think you said you don't tell in the book, but there's some other place that you tell it?
0: Yes. Yes. If you can hear me better,
4: yes,
0: when you're on speakerphone. Okay. Right. My book, Revelation 4 Views, a Parallel Commentary, goes into great depth about the strengths and weaknesses of each of the four views, but I try not to tip my hand at all to favor one view in the book. It's intended to be educational, not indoctrinating people. So I just want people to know the best arguments for and against each view and make up their own mind. But I do my best not to advocate any one position more than another. But my lectures, of course, at our website, we have my lectures through the whole Bible, verse by verse, including Revelation. And while I do give an introduction to the four views of Revelation in my lectures on Revelation, I also make clear what my position is on each passage. So if you go to thenarrowpath.com, and there's a tab that says verse by verse lectures. You go there and you'll see all the books of the Bible listed, and click on Revelation and all the lectures there. And all of those audio files are free. So you can You can't get the book for free, but you can get the audio files for free. So that might even be better than buying my book.
4: Okay.
0: But of course, but the main thing is that in my lectures,
4: book,
0: I guess you can't address the
4: three views on the rapture, or are they addressed somewhere else?
0: Well, the rapture isn't really mentioned in the book of Revelation. Well, there may be allusions to it, but I don't really go into the pre- and post-trib rapture, mid-trib rapture. I do, though, in my lectures, not the Revelation lectures. Well, somewhat, a little bit, but another set of lectures called When Shall These Things Be? That's a 14-lecture set that talks about all these eschatological stuff, and there's several lectures near the beginning about the rapture and pre-trib, post-trib, that kind of stuff. So, again, at the same place, thenarrowpath.com, that you would go to get my Revelation lectures. There's another tab that says topical lectures. And under that tab, you'll find a series called When Shall These Things Be? You'll find a thorough discussion of the rapture issues there. I need to take a break. 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My name is Steve Gregg. Our website is thenarrowpath.com. We have another half hour coming. We're not going away, so stay tuned. I'll be back in 30 seconds.
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0: 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My name is Steve Gregg, and we are live for another half hour taking your calls. 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The number is 844-484-5737. One more time, it's 844-484-5737. And as I mentioned at the beginning of the hour, I am speaking a variety of places in the generally in the Seattle area. Now, when I say the Seattle area, sometimes it's an hour from here. I'm in Seattle right now. But all through the week, I'm in this general part of Washington State. If you're interested, if you're there, if that's where you live or you are, check out our website and see where I'll be tonight and all the other nights. And you're welcome to join us. The website is thenarrowpath.com, and you can get that specific information about my speaking locations and times under the tab that says Announcements. All right, we'll go back to the phone lines now. Again, the number is 844-484-5737. And we talk next to Linda from Auburn, Washington. Hi, Linda. Welcome to The Narrow Path.
1: Hi. Is it coming in okay?
0: Yes.
1: Mm-hmm. Okay. So I just heard somebody, you know, talking about Genesis 1, and I wanted to say that as we evangelize, it is helpful to be able to say that I'm hearing an echo. Maybe I'll take it off speaker. Can you hear me now?
0: Yeah, I think it's clearer. Go ahead.
1: I still hear an echo of it a little bit. Okay, so as we evangelize, it's helpful to put to be able to say that some Christians can see somewhat literal and scientific the Genesis 1 account. If we look at Zechariah Sitchin, who studied Hebrew, he moved from Russia to Palestine growing up, and he was curious about when they said Nephilim, why did sometimes they say giants when literally it was the fallen ones? And when after he studied journalism as an adult, then he went to Sumeria near Babylon, and he studied those Sumerian clay tablets and pictographs, and he started translating, and God could have helped him, you know? So anyway, this has a story that can tie in that God could have, it's fallen ones. These can be the Nephilim. And some of them, it does say were.
0: Okay, well, just a minute. Wait.
1: Evolved.
0: Yeah, excuse me, just for a moment. Actually, we weren't discussing the Nephilim. We were talking about Genesis 1. We weren't talking about Genesis 6.
1: Well, it relates to a planet coming into our solar system, hitting a bigger watery planet. So in one day, there was could be this collision, and they say they had weapons in this in their tablets, blasted apart. They say it was destiny, like God created it. So one day you had a
0: Let me just say this. You were talking about how somehow this knowledge will help with evangelism. I think this this information you're giving would simply be more confusing and distract from evangelism. I don't really know how that information relates to the question of a literal or non-literal creation event. And, you know, you're talking about now Genesis 6, which is, 1,500 years after the creation event. So I don't see that as a resolution to the problem. My own opinion would be that wouldn't be extremely helpful in the process of evangelizing people. I appreciate your call, though. Thank you. Let's talk to Max from the Bronx, New York. Hi, Max. Welcome.
2: Hey, Steve, how you doing?
0: Good.
2: Real quick, pertaining to my last call, which was, I think, last week, I posed a question, and just to recap, sister goes to one of those seers, those psychic people, to try to find her murdered mother, and she was actually able to predict it accurately, where the body was.
0: Right, you mentioned
2: you and I
0: that,
2: both agreed. Yeah, you and I both agreed that's something that God doesn't want us to do. My follow-up question, which I didn't know I was going to get disconnected, but this was the follow-up question. Now, are there any truly genuine Christians that have that ability as a gift from God to be able to do that. Because I know prophets had powers, but today, talking today, 2026, do we have any evidence that people are given that gift from God in order to do that?
0: And well, let me just say, there are, in fact, gifts of the Holy Spirit, prophecy being one of them, the word of knowledge being another one, which seem to be instances where God reveals information that to a person that would not naturally be known to them. And so you're going to a psychic is making that same claim, that there's information that's not naturally known, but they're getting a supernatural revelation. The trouble is, psychics are not operating through the gifts of the Holy Spirit, but through, I believe, demonic spirits. That is, insofar as they're not fakes. There are fake psychics, and there are no doubt genuine psychics. But psychic phenomena are not the same as the gifts of the Spirit. Now, whatever is done through the Holy Spirit is specifically intended to glorify Jesus. That's the only intention that the Holy Spirit has. He's not trying to satisfy curiosity or intervene in, police work or things like that, at least as far as we know. I can't tell you what does or does not exist in the world. I can't tell you that God would never give a prophetic word to somebody who's otherwise known to be a Christian prophet, wherein he reveals some needed information that might help in an investigation. But these psychics, I don't believe they are prophets. There's a difference between a prophet and a psychic. And, psychics pretty much are involved in all kinds of psychic activity, revealing all kinds of things that have nothing to do with glorifying Christ. Even the finding of a dead body that was not otherwise discoverable without their help isn't particularly glorifying Christ, unless they're saying, the Lord Jesus Christ showed me that this is where the body is. Well, then if they said that and it turned out to be true, then I'd probably be inclined to see that as an operation of a gift of the Holy Spirit.
2: Oh, okay. Understandable. So in essence, if someone glorifies God and says, listen, I'm a child of God, they've been going to church, and they actually express that they have these gifts, then it's acceptable. But if they're like, no, I don't believe in God, that's not, I don't really care about God, I just have this gift.
0: Well, then I need to clarify that. Yeah, because many psychics do claim to be Christians. Like in the Philippines and stuff, there's psychic healers and things like that that are operating either as frauds or as through demonic powers, and who, they claim to be Catholics or Christians, and they have Mary, pictures of Mary and things like that in their homes where they're doing this kind of stuff. So, I mean, anyone can claim to be a Christian. Even people who are operating in demonic power can be. I'm saying that in a Christian body where a person is known to be, to have a prophetic gift, and that is, of course, where that gift would be demonstrated and revealed, it's possible that the Holy Spirit could reveal such information for some special purpose, but it would have to be for a special purpose, because otherwise we'd be looking to prophets to answer all the mysteries that are unsolved crimes and things like that. And frankly, that's not what the Holy Spirit has come to do. He's come to glorify Christ. That kind of information in a certain situation might be seen by God as something by which he would be glorified. I'm not going to put limits on what the Holy Spirit can do. I'm just saying that psychics who are helping policemen find dead bodies, they've been around a long time, and generally speaking, many of them are not Christians, and even the ones who would say they are Christians are not necessarily operating, as a Christian prophet. So I just say Christians don't get into that stuff. We are definitely warned. We're definitely warned in Scripture not to go to psychics or not to go to mediums and things like that. So,
2: precisely.
0: Yeah.
2: I just wanted to say this. I totally agree. And like I said, I approve this message. I just want to say this. I know I'm taking up time. Dealing with listening to you. Like right now, when I get off the line, there is no way to continue to listen to you. Is there like a website that I could go to continue to listening to this program, or is it to your knowledge?
0: Well, like, yeah, you're in New York. I believe we're on WMCA in New York City, but the program is delayed a few hours. I think it plays on your station from 7 to 8, if I'm not mistaken.
2: Yes.
0: You can. There's also our website. Our website is thenarrowpath.com, and the program can be heard live, streamed at the website, or the archives, so you can hear it later, live or later. But yeah, in New York City, we're on delayed at I think 7 o'clock, whereas we're live, as you know, because you're on the phone with me, between 5 and 6 on the East Coast. All right? So yeah, you can listen to the program a couple hours from now.
2: All righty. Thanks again. Appreciate it.
0: All right. God bless you, Max. Thanks for your call. All right. Let's talk to Waldy in Orlando, Florida. Hi, Waldy. Welcome.
3: Hey, Mr. Greg. The question that I had is it's more of a discipleship question.
0: Mm-hmm.
3: And it's in regards to dealing with things like lust, because I've followed Christ since I was 15. I'm 28 now.
0: Mm-hmm.
3: And that's obviously been a struggle since high school.
0: Sure.
3: Latter years, and middle school and stuff.
0: And for most men at that age, yes.
3: Correct, yes. And it's gotten to that point where the more I mature and the closer I get to Christ, it's starting to get to a point where I'm like, okay, what is the one thing that I'm still missing with this in regards to truly being free? Because I've had seasons of being free from, you know, pornography and masturbation, mm-hmm. and stuff like that. But never to the extent of, like, you know, 2, 3 years, 4 years of just not falling into that. And recently I've been asking God for clarification. And the two things he brought to me that I need is to understand these two things, which is the fear of the Lord and self-control. And
0: yep.
3: I'm convinced that I don't have self-control. I want to ask the Spirit to help me with that and to understand the best way to cultivate that. And I also want to understand what it truly means to fear the Lord. So I guess the question is to you is, what is your best definition of what it truly means to fear the Lord? And what are some practical ways that I can practice self-control, which is a gift of the Spirit?
0: Okay, I appreciate your heart and your intentions to overcome sin in your life. That's absolutely important for a Christian. As far as the fear of the Lord is concerned, sometimes people think of the fear of the Lord as, you know, you're afraid of God. Of course, the term fear of the Lord kind of sounds like it's talking about being afraid of God. But the fear of God, as I mentioned to an earlier caller, In the Bible often refers to someone who worships God. Someone who fears Yahweh is someone who doesn't worship other gods, but worships him. But it is literally fear in a sense. It's not like I'm walking around afraid of God. But if I begin to contemplate doing those things that would put me at odds with God, the very contemplation should be terrifying.

0: When the world is just too much, turn it off and turn on positive, encouraging K-Love.
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5: Avoids the things that will bring them about. That's basically what Proverbs is about. The instructions of Proverbs, more often than not, are simply telling us these are the consequences of certain behaviors. Don't do them. They're not necessarily instant. You know, it talks about if you want to be poor, just be lazy. Well, you know, a lazy person may not be instantly poor, but that's the way that it tends to go. If you want to be rich, be diligent, hardworking. If you want to avoid problems, speak kindly to people rather than aggravating them. If you want your kids to behave well when they grow up, well, raise them the right way. Now, these are not promises of God that things will always go that way, but it's recognizing that if you don't do certain things that you should do, consequences that will come from it may very well be very displeasing to you. Wisdom seeks the path that will avoid the most undesirable consequences. And the fear of the Lord is the beginning of wisdom. If you fear God, that means you basically fear essentially consequences that will come perhaps from the hand of God to correct you when you're doing stupid things. So to me, fearing God, and I've used this in illustration many times, it's like fearing freeway traffic. You know, I get on the freeway and I'm not the least bit afraid of traffic because I'm going the same direction with it. I merge with it. I'm in the proper relationship with the other cars. We're all going the same direction. But I would be terrified of freeway traffic if I mistakenly went up an off ramp and found myself opposed to traffic, or if I had to cross the freeway on foot at a busy time. It'd be terrifying because that's not being in the right relationship with the traffic. And the fear of God is simply, it doesn't mean you're afraid of God as long as you stay in sync with him, as long as you stay in the proper relationship with him. But you go against him, and you that ought to terrify you, to have God as your enemy. Why would you wish to make an enemy of the God who, were he inclined to do so, could squash you like a bug? You know, easy. I'm not saying he always does that. I'm not even sure. We do know of cases in the Bible where, boom, someone did the wrong thing. Nadab and Abihu, the priests, and fire from God came out and consumed them. Or where Ananias and Sapphira lied to the Holy Spirit and they dropped dead on the spot. Or Herod, you know, people were praising him as a god and he didn't give the glory to God. So the angel of the Lord struck him and worms ate him and died. You know, that's kind of like what I guess worldly people would call instant karma. That doesn't happen very often. But when it does happen suddenly, it only illustrates that that's the kind of thing that will happen eventually if you do those kind of things for very long. So, you know, a wise person will say, listen, I'm going to walk in the ways of God and avoid anything that would put me in the wrong relationship with him, like trying to drive the wrong way on a busy freeway. I don't want to be in the wrong relationship. But because I remain in the right relationship with him, or correct myself when I'm not, I don't live in fear, but I don't because of the fear. Because of the fear of God, I don't have to be afraid, because it says in Proverbs, by the fear of the Lord, men depart from evil. Well, of course, if they fear God, they will depart from evil rather than put themselves on a collision course with God by choosing evil. Now, as far as self-control is concerned, this is a large issue. It says in Galatians 5, verse 22 and 23, that the fruit of the Spirit is certain traits which include self-control. Self-control is one of the nine things Paul lists there as fruit of the Spirit. And that's at the tail end of a discussion where he's contrasting the flesh and the Spirit. He says in verse 17, the flesh lusts against the Spirit and the Spirit against the flesh, and these two are contrary to one another, so that you cannot do what you will. But in the previous verse, verse 16, Galatians 5:16, he says, walk in the Spirit, and you will not fulfill the lust of the flesh. In other words, walking in the Spirit

0: Spirit produces the fruit of the Spirit, which includes self-control. And in other words, if you are walking in the Spirit, self-control will be manifested in your life, just like you know, oranges are manifested on an orange tree in their season. You know, there's a similar statement said in Romans chapter 8 and verse 4, where it says that the righteous requirements of the law are fulfilled in us who walk not according to the flesh, but according to the Spirit. So walking in the Spirit means walking in the Spirit's power. It means we're submitting ourselves to the Spirit. We're obeying what he says to do, and we're trusting him to give us the power to overcome the things we're facing. Now, whenever you're walking in the Spirit, you will not be doing those things that you're trying to stop doing. You will have self-control. Walking in the Spirit, you will always be self-controlled. The problem is you don't always walk in the Spirit. Neither do I. We want to. We're told to. But that's just something we're not very consistent about. And the more consistent we can become about doing so, the more self-control we'll have. Now, I want to say this, that if you're striving or desiring and praying that God will deliver you from sin and you're seeking to walk in the Spirit, you'll gain self-control more and more, because fruit, it's fruit of the Spirit. Fruit matures and grows over time if it's cultivated. But on the other hand, you'll probably stumble sometimes. James said, in many things we all stumble. And when you've been fighting a particular challenge in your life for a long time, and then and you may be making some progress, and then you stumble back into it, it's particularly galling. It's particularly frustrating, you know, because you're like, oh, I was doing so well, now I fell again. Well, the devil, you know, will like to use that to bring condemnation and discouragement to you, but just don't. I mean, you know, God is frankly not surprised when we sin. He doesn't want us to sin, but he knows we don't want to sin also if we're seeking to please him. And yet he knows our frame. He remembers that we are dust, it says in Psalm 103. Or as Jesus said about the disciples when he commanded them to stay awake, and they didn't. They disobeyed him. But he said, well, the Spirit indeed is willing, but the flesh is weak. He's very sympathetic. He knows. This doesn't give us an excuse to sin by any means, but it means that if we fall when we're trying to do what's right, we just repent and say, God, there, you know, that's, you know, I need your help again. I need you to give me your help. Forgive me. You know, Brother Lawrence, who wrote the book, The Practice of the Presence of God, said that when he does something wrong, and I don't know what he did because he was a monk, I don't know what he may have done wrong, but he said whenever he does something wrong, he just says, well, God, that's the way I'll behave unless you help me, unless you deliver me from this, unless I have your assistance, I can't do any better than what I just did. And that's a humble acknowledgement of your own inability and your trust in God. And fortunately, there is grace, especially for those who are looking to God. Even when you stumble, there's grace and forgiveness. And you know, you just, when you stumble, you get back up and try to keep walking in the Spirit again. I have some lectures on those things at the website. There's one series called Cultivating Christian Character, which might be helpful to you, at the website, thenarrowpath.com, under topical lectures. That series called Cultivating Christian Character may be helpful to you. I actually hope very much that it will be, because I want to see you get that victory. Thank you for your call, brother. We don't have much time, but we have some calls waiting. Let's talk to Kevin from River Rouge, Michigan. Hi, Kevin. Welcome.
1: Hey, brother. I really love you the way that that last call you responded. I had two questions. I'll just get real quick. In Jeremiah chapter 2, I think it's 6, for they have forsaken me, the fountain of living water, and hewn them out cisterns which can hold the water, broken cisterns anyway. I look at it as like a, people decide what they want to do. Can you give me your take on that?
0: Well, yeah, he's talking about Israel, how they have gone after idols instead of God. And it's not going well for them. You know, the Babylonians are coming. They've been defeated. You know, there's relief and there's help from God, which he likens to living waters as opposed to, you know, waters that are not reliable. Obviously, everyone has thirst and needs water. So the idea of needing water is a reasonable analogy for needing, you know, what's necessary. And he says, well, when you were following me, I'm a fountain of living waters. You know, I slate your thirst, but I also, you know, I meet all your needs. But you've departed from me, And of course, you still need water by this analogy. So you've made cisterns, which would be pits or ponds, you know, in your yard where you hold water. But he says these cisterns, a lot of times they were carved out of rock. A lot of times they have cracks in the rocks, and they just leach out, and they leak out, and they lose the water there. And he says you've made yourself broken cisterns, which cannot hold water. And he's saying that worshiping idols is an unreliable thing to look to. Just like if you're going to need water long term, best to have a fountain, a spring on your property of living water, moving, running water. And God is that. That you leave Him and you start storing up your own water in a cistern, and it just can't replace Him. The water leaks out. It's stagnant. It's not living. It's not moving. So I think he's just saying that. It's just one of many analogies he uses for to discuss the backsliding of the nation of Israel. But it is a neat spiritual analogy. Sermons have been preached effectively about it, how that, you know, people need God, and they find living water. Like Jesus told the woman at the well, if you ask me, I'd give you living water. And it's bringing up to eternal life. Whereas people who leave God, they still have to replace whatever it was he was, you know, providing, but there's no replacement. They find their own resources, but those resources are never adequate, and they don't last. So, I mean, that's an analogy that is made in sermons from that passage, and I think it's an effective and legitimate one. I appreciate your call. I'm out of time here, I'm sorry to say, because we have a lot of people waiting still to go on the air. Call tomorrow, you who have not been able to get on today. I apologize. And we'll try to get your calls on. If you can, each day when you want to call, call as early as possible. Because, of course, the clock runs out of minutes, usually before we've run out of callers who want to get on. And it grieves me to end the show with callers still waiting. 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

0: With SRN News, I'm Bob Agnew in Washington. The financial markets are seeing some rebound today after a big sell-off on Friday, and investors apparently looking for some good bargains along the way today. In early trading, it was a Dow Jones Industrial Average out of the gate with big gains. Right now, it's up by 46 points. The high-tech NASDAQ doing even better. It's up by 327 points this hour, and the S&P 500 is up by just about 50 points. New study is renewing debate over whether work requirements can reduce poverty among Americans receiving government benefits. The Committee to Unleash Prosperity has been arguing for some time that requiring work for welfare benefits like Medicaid can help to cut poverty, arguing those rules move able-bodied adults into jobs and regular paychecks along the way, and there's indications that would also help people to avoid poverty to begin with. This is SRN News.
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3: In the War of 1812, our nation fought and won America's religious freedom. 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
4: Religious liberty and rights in general were under attack. We all of a sudden became the enemy.
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3: 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The governmental hostility and prejudice is uncovered, and Trump's fight to restore our constitutional liberties and religious freedom.
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right, welcome back. It's Kevin McCullough. It's Money Monday, as we call it, and David Fisher is back with us to talk about something we started talking about last week. We're doing a four-part series, actually, on the importance of rolling over a part of your 401k or IRA into actual precious metals. You hear people say that that's a good idea to do, but nobody really ever explains why. Well, David Fisher's taking the

0: call and speak with David personally. He will love to take your call. And if you just let him know you heard him on Kevin's show, that'll be even more significant for you. 844-604-2575. David Fisher, thanks for helping us understand. We appreciate it.
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0: Coming right back from New York, it's Kevin McCullough. Stay here.
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0: 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And if you have not yet helped a child find a Christian summer camp this summer, please do so. 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These children, they've suffered. They shouldn't be suffering further. 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Okay, we started something kind of fun over the weekend. We started two things that are kind of fun over the weekend, actually. One of them is some of you follow me on Instagram, and you know that That Kevin Show is on Instagram. You also know I've got another account called It's That Kevin. It's That Kevin has 130-something thousand followers that follow it. And from that account, we started something new that I think is going to be a blast. Did you know Instagram has these things called channels, right? And it's like a private megaphone I can have and hear response back from people that sign up for the channel. And there's no cost to it. You just go, and if you go on It's That Kevin on Instagram and you click the channel, and I named the channel this. Psst, check this out. So at It's That Kevin on Instagram, join the channel titled Psst, check this out. Because I'm going to start, and I've wanted to do this for a long time, but I'm just not that worried about it anymore. Because I relish the idea of just being able to say whatever is on my mind to someone 24 hours a day. And I have these really weird thoughts. I have thoughts that take me by surprise sometimes. Like last weekend, I had this really intense back and forth with two of my kids over which harmed the Star Wars series the most, the prequels or the sequels. And I've got people on both sides in my house, and we started out over dinner, and it was so interesting because they weren't making the assessment based on just the emotion or the feelings of it. Like they were digging into character development and plot lines and canon and all the other stuff. I was like, I hope you read your Bible that well. But it was a fun thing. So we talked about that. We did a little poll. We asked the channel, which is worse, Star Wars prequels versus sequels? And prequels is leading the pack right now, as it should, because the prequels were terrible. But my middle son disagrees with that. But we've also got other things. And what I say, I really want it to just like be able to just blurt out what I'm thinking. For instance, and I wasn't trying to be funny, I was asking for myself, not for a friend. When your daughter's ballet recital is 2 hours long and her performance is 2.5 minutes long, how do you convince her older brothers with significant giftings in annoying each other when bored how to survive it? I said there are no wrong answers. And I got a ton of answers. Like, people were like, hey, here's what you do with your boys. And another thing, and I just put this in there and people had opinions. Why do they always hold these recitals in non-air-conditioned school buildings, specifically Catholic school buildings? I don't know why. For some reason, there's some cool thing that ballet companies have with Catholic schools. But we go to the recital every year. It's in a different. They've been in two different Catholic school auditoriums. Neither one of them have had air conditioning. And you just sit there, and you just everyone stinks. It's so gross. By the end of the thing, it's like, oh, why? But that's the kind of stuff that I'm just going to pop in there, and I want to see what you have to say about it. So go to It's That Kevin, and join my channel called Psst, Check This Out. We could have some fun. I'm going to put stuff in there that doesn't show up on the show. So it'll be a lot of fun, and you'll just get my thoughts 24 hours a day, 7 days a week, randomly, whenever I think something and I just want to blurt it out. That's where it'll happen. All right, Kevin McCullough coming back. Stay with us.
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0: with SRN News. I'm Bob Agnew in Washington. President Trump has announced that Iran has agreed to stop firing missiles at Israel. He wrote on Truth Social that, quote, both sides, Israel and Iran, are looking into an immediate ceasefire. He also writes that peace talks do continue and that the U.S. blockade of Iranian ports will remain in place until what he calls a final deal can be achieved. A House Oversight Committee reports the administration Minnesota Governor Tim Walz ignored the warning signs even as billions of U.S. tax dollars were wasted in fraud schemes. Prosecutors say the centerpiece of the case is a nonprofit called Feeding Our Future, which allegedly oversaw a network of fake meal distribution sites and fraudulent reimbursement claims totaling hundreds of millions of dollars. Dozens of individuals have now been charged. On Wall Street, a mostly winning session. The Dow is down 55 points now, the NASDAQ up 216. This is SRN News.
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12: All right, welcome back. We've only got a couple of minutes left in the show. And at the beginning, at the end of last hour, I told you about the, check this out, new channel I have at Instagram. You go to It's That Kevin, which is my main Instagram handle. It's That Kevin, all one word, no apostrophe. It's That Kevin. And then I've got the check this out channel that's listed right there on the profile. And then if you join that, and it's open to anybody to join, then you can leave comments, you can interact with me. I'm going to do, somebody said, you know, you should do voice notes, which are kind of fun. People kind of dig voice notes. I think it's because you can actually hear the tone of voice and understand where the sarcasm is a little bit easier. So, and I'm all down with that. I think that's cool. And now my middle son, so we were sitting at the daughter's ballet recital yesterday, and he was bored and kind of mad that he had to be there, but that's how we roll in the McCullough house. If you're a kid and you've got a performance or a black belt test or a recital, we all go. We show up. We're the only family that we've got. There's only five of us on the East Coast. So when one of us is going to do something, we're all going to be there. And we're all going to say, yay, how incredible you did. And my girl was really good yesterday. She danced. She was by far the best in her class. She should have been two levels up. but she was really, really good. And that just capped off a really good spring for her because she had two musical performances, one for Annie Jr. and one for the Seussical musical, which I had never seen before, but it turned out rather nice. But anyway, so go join me. You'll get my inside thoughts on the channel every single time. And then we also started something else. You know that on the weekend show, we've been featuring the New Music Spotlight for about 6 years. In fact, we've got a Hall of Fame Spotify playlist called the New Music Spotlight Hall of Fame playlist from 2001 to 2006. Or 2021 to 2026. Anyway, we have now put that on Instagram, and now you're going to get the videos and some of my thoughts about music, about new songs that are out, what companies are doing, what record companies are doing, et cetera, et cetera. If you know a Christian music or just a music aficionado, you want to go look up New Music Spotlight on Instagram, and you want to join it. Because you're going to get the music segments from the weekend every single week. And then you're also going to get, when we have interviews and other things that are kind of cool, you're going to get pieces of those as well. And it's all going to be there. And I hope you'll go check it out. We just launched over the weekend, and we've had, you know, a few dozen that have said, hey, we're in. And it's going to be a community around fun, great, oftentimes Christian music. If you love music, that's the page for you. It's called New Music Spotlight on Instagram. New Music Spotlight. Please check it out. And the 2026 version is currently what we are featuring. But, yeah. And then at the end of the year, we'll pick a song of the year. You'll vote on it, and everybody will get to name what they believe the song of the year was. Speaking of fun, very soon, on June the 23rd, we are live in Times Square. Lou Bassanese and Christine Nicholas are going to be alongside me. We're going to have a great, great broadcast. And we're going to celebrate this country at Celebrate 250, etc. And I may be on July 4th. I'm just getting a call on this, but I may be broadcasting from the Intrepid on July 4th, which is a Saturday, on someone else's show. And if that is nationally released, I will let you know more details about that. I think it is, and I'll let you know more details about that as we get closer to it. But I'll be broadcasting from the Intrepid, moderating kind of the parade of ships as they go up the riverway, up the Hudson. Because there's going to be nearly 300 tall ships and ships of every variety. They're going to be there and participating. It's going to be a lot of fun. But probably be broadcasting from the Intrepid that day. All right, that's it for me, Kevin McCullough. You ever want to get my attention, just go to thatkevinshow@gmail.com, thatkevinshow@gmail.com, and drop me a note. Otherwise, visit us online at thatkevinshow.com. We'll see you next time.
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17: Are you ready for the Word? Praising. This is Pastor Pearson of Word of Faith Christian Center here in sunny San Antonio, Texas. A Bible-believing, Bible-teaching church where Jesus Christ is Lord and you'll never be bored. I want to welcome all of you back to our radio broadcast that I pray is being a blessing to you and yours. So sit back and relax as I bring a message from the Word of God just for you. But please, please, please have an ear to hear what the Lord is about to say. Because if you do, I guarantee that you'll be blessed today. So without further ado, let me bring today's message to you. We're sharing a powerful message with you that I pray is being a blessing to you. It's called Living a Life with Boldness. We Christians are supposed to be a people who live our lives with boldness. We need to live our lives with boldness if we're going to live the kind of life that God wants us to live and live it the way that God wants us to live it. Oh, yes, we do. We need boldness to live our Christian life in the way that God wants us to live it, in the midst of a people who don't believe what we believe and flat out don't live the life like we live it. That is, according to the Word of God. We need boldness in order to be able to live our lives without compromise. Where we stand strong, living right and not wrong, like God wants us to live, regardless of how many do or don't live like we live. Where regardless of what others do
18: or like what we do, that we still continue to live the life that God wants to live by me and you. Saints of God, living a Christian life for real requires boldness. So come on and let's learn a little bit more about the things we need to know about living our lives with boldness. So without further ado, let me share today's message with you. It's called Living Life with Boldness. But before I do, I got a question to ask you. Are you ready for the word? Because ready or not, here it comes.

0: and your leaves don't wither and your fruit continue to grow like you're supposed to. That no matter how much the heat is on, all it causes you to do is suck up more water. That's who you are. You are people that you come for more word and receive more word. And that's why he said, forsake not the assembling of yourselves together as the manner of some is. That when times get hot, you know, missing church is not what's something you're willing to do. Because you're going to plant yourself by the rivers of water. You was planted in the church. God planted you there so that you can be able to be filled with the rivers of water that flow out of that place. Praise God. So that you can then be able to be strong and constantly give forth your fruit like you're supposed to without your leaves withering. To the point that we found out you won't even feel drought. It's like you don't even know what's going on. Everybody else is all jacked up. You walking around like ain't nothing going on. They're going to be looking at you like, don't you know what's going on? It's not whether I know what's going on. It's do I know who is going on? Do I know who's God? I know who God right here. And you can go and live this thing out like you're supposed to. Because we found out if man is trusted, then the hearts will be affected by the heat and the troubles of the environment. And that person will wither and weaken. But if God is trusted, the heart will be affected by the filling of the waters of the word of God. So that God can then be able to bless them. Now let's get some more out of this. Isaiah chapter 31. Let's squeeze it some more and get some more revelation out of it. Praise God. Starting with verse 1. Woe unto them that go down to Egypt for help and stay on horses as in trust them and trust in chariots because they are many and in horsemen because they are very strong. But they look not unto the Holy One of Israel, neither seek the Lord. Yet he also is wise and will bring evil and will not call back his words, but will arise against the house of the evildoers and against the help of them that work iniquity. Now the Egyptians are men, God says. They ain't nothing but men. That's another way of phrasing. They ain't nothing but men and not God. They don't see the end from the beginning like God do. They don't know what's going to happen in the future like God do. If they doctors, they practice them. God is the great physician. And their horses, flesh and not spirit. He said, now this gets good right here. He said, when the Lord shall stretch out his hand, both he that helpeth shall fall and he that is hoping shall fall down. And they all shall fail together. Now that phrase is hoping right there means it's surrounded. That is protected or aided. It's surrounded. Or protected or aided. What God is saying is that if you put your trust in God instead of man, you're going to be safe. But if you put your trust in man rather than God and want man to help you, protect you, both them and you going to be through. Because everybody going to get took out that don't put their trust in him as in God. He said, so him that trusted in him and him that hoping. That word hoping means to surround, that is to protect or aid. So in the end, both Egypt and anybody who thought that they were going to be helped by Egypt are all going to fail. Both Egypt and everybody that thought they're going to be protected by Egypt are going to all be failed. Now in the next two verses, God describes the way that he'll be there to help all those who put their trust in him. I said in the next two verses, God describes the way that he'll be there to be able to help all those that put their trust in him. Is there anybody here that going to put your trust in God? Yes. Then God's going to share with you how he's going to do it. I love God. He'll telegraph his punch. Tell exactly what he's going to do. What round is going to go down and everything else too. Now what he does is he uses two animals. A lion and a bird. To be able to tell us how he's going to help me and you. He uses two animals. A lion and a bird. He said, now I figure you know these two animals and you know how they act. So I'm going to tell you how they act to tell you how I'm going to act when I protect you like I'm supposed to. Now in verse 3, God uses a lion's attitude toward his prey to tell us his attitude toward helping us. I said in verse 3, God uses a lion's attitude toward his prey to be able to tell us his attitude toward helping us. So the same way this lion acts with his prey, it's the same way I'm going to act with helping you. And then in verse 4, God uses a bird positioning itself to be able to help her young to be able to describe how he positions himself to help those who put their trust in him. So in verse 4, God uses a bird. How that bird positions itself to be able to help its young. To describe how he positions himself to be able to help those who are going to put their trust in him. Let's start off with the one in verse 3. Let's go to verse 3. It says, "Now Egypt are men and not God, and their horses flesh and not spirit. When the Lord shall stretch out his hand, both he that helpeth shall fall, and he that is hoping shall fall, and they all shall fail together. For thus hath the Lord spoken unto me, like as the lion and the young lion roaring on his prey, when a multitude of shepherds is called forth against him, he will not be afraid of their voice, nor abase himself for the noise of them. So shall the Lord of hosts come down to fight for Mount Zion and for the hill thereof." So he says, just like a lion with his prey, nobody is going to get him to not protect those who put their trust in him. He says, how about a lion has roaring on his prey? When it's roaring on, that word roaring over his prey means growling over his prey. So just like when it's growling over his prey, come on, work with me now. It's like, imagine, where's this lion and chased down a prey, knocked it down, and know it's going to be able to lunch that with it that very day. But imagine the shepherds and all those who were trying to protect that lamb. They still going to try to protect the lamb even after the lamb gets knocked down. So what they're going to do is they're going to try to scare the lion away. Because they ain't going to go take on that lion. Not when they got to pray. So they try to scare it away. That's when they make noise. They be like making a lot of noise. Ah, ah. They be beating stuff and hollering and stuff like that. Trying to scare that lion away. But when that lion growls over its food, it's over. He letting you know, do you want to be dessert? Y'all don't want to work with me. That's when he growls over it. Praise God. It's just like when a dog growls when somebody gets near his full dish. That dog don't care nothing about his dish when it's empty. But when you put something in it, it'll be wagging its tail. Oh, why are you putting something in it? And then reach for it right after that. It'll show you them big teeth on the side, canine teeth, and say, see this? I'm going to put one of these off in you if you get anywhere near my food. And God is saying, just like that lion growls over its prey when somebody tries to shoo it and run it away, the same way I'm going to roar over you. And ain't nothing going to stop me from protecting you when I'm ready to protect you. Because what man gonna stay my hand? What's strong enough to stop me once I decide to protect it? Once that lion decide it's gonna eat that, he gonna eat it. Can I put a pause button right here? That's what made David's testimony so powerful when he said that the lion had already snatched him up and then it was in his mouth. And he said, I went and snatched it back out of his mouth. Now that didn't mean none of y'all, but Saul was like, you say what? Because they know that didn't play that. He said, and then when it came back after me, I grabbed it by its beard and smote it. Eastside Detroit say pimp slapped it. And let it know, you don't get no hand near my daddy assigned that to me. And as sheep he gave me is going to come back home with me. You assigned to the living God. You're God's child. And ain't no man, ain't no disease, ain't nothing going to come and do nothing to you as long as he around. And he said, just like that lion growl over that sheep that it grabbed hold to, it's prey. It's the same way I growl over you when somebody come near you. Can you imagine a disease start coming near you and all of a sudden it here in the spirit world? Could you imagine somebody getting ready to mistreat you and they hear, they get ready to tell you, you ain't going to have that job that it is that you're supposed to have because they don't like you. They don't want to have nothing to do with you. They don't want you working with them. And they say, I ain't going to hire them. And then they hear in the background, Lord of God. You might not hear it, but the devil hears it. The devil know what that sound is. And that's when he back up off of you. And he said, no, you go infect the one next to him. You don't infect that one. Because that one belonged to God. Y'all don't want to work with me up in here. He said over there in verse 4, he said, for thus hath the Lord spoken unto me, like as the lion and a young lion roaring on his prey, when a multitude of shepherds is called forth against him, he will not be afraid of their voice, nor abase himself for the noise of them. He said, I won't abase myself for the noise of them. That phrase abase himself means become disheartened or frightened. God said, I don't become disheartened or frightened just because the devil make a little noise. Like I'm going to back up off of you because he made a little noise. The image is he's not going to hang his head and cower away in fear. Satisfied to be able to go away without accomplishing what he set out to do. With his tail between his legs. God ain't even got a tail to go between his legs. He ain't gonna like put his tail between his legs and walk away and be like, well, you know, the devil's, you know, he said, I'm gonna infect you anyway. He said, no, it's on. Because he's gonna protect you. Now, man can't protect you. That's one of the reasons why they want you stuck up in the house someplace, because they already know they can't protect you. They say, you go in the house, lock the door, don't come back out. If you do come out in a bubble, put on a mask. I told you, we are in an alternate universe. Praise God. When I was coming up, if somebody walk up to you with a mask, that's when you got nervous. Sure. Nowadays, somebody don't have a mask, that's when folk get nervous. And they don't get nervous when somebody got a mask. I'm like, we are in a bizarro world like a mug, I'm telling you. That show you, that's of the devil. That don't make no sense coming and going. I got ready to go in the bank the other day, praise God, going, you know, deposit some money. I went to go in the bank the other day to deposit some money. You know, you get tired of carrying money around, so you just deposit some of it, praise God. Hallelujah. So I went to the bank to deposit some money, praise God. Hallelujah. I didn't have no mask on. I got stopped at the door. They said, you can't come in here without a mask. I was thinking like, it was a few years ago, if I'd have came in here with a mask, y'all would have shot me, praise God. Wasn't that long. Y'all retarded. I can't come in without a mask, but I can come in with a mask. Y'all crazy. Maybe I ought to move my money because y'all crazy. Then he give a second example. Let's look at the second example in case that first one don't get it for you. He said, let me give a second one for you. That one's in verse 5. He says, as birds flying, so will the Lord of hosts defend Jerusalem. Defending also, he will deliver it. Passing over, he will preserve it. Now, what he uses this time is a bird flying. God uses the way birds position themselves to be able to help and protect theirs. To help and protect theirs. He uses that to describe how he positions himself to be able to help and protect his. So just like that bird flies above their youth, their young birds. They fly above their young birds. They're always prepared to be able to defend them when necessary. Defend them when a threatening situation comes. God said, that's the same way I'm hovering above you. Ready to protect you anytime something comes up. Now, the amazing part about that is the young bird doesn't see the mama bird flying. But it's there. It doesn't see it. But it's there. In fact, sometimes they get nervous. Chirp, chirp. Or whatever that bird sound they make. Like, you know, where mama? Where mama? And she'd be like hovering right above them. Looking down on them. looking at everything far that they can't see, looking at everything coming and already know ain't nothing coming. And even though that little one is like a little nervous, mama ain't nervous because mama can see everything all around. And then if something starts approaching, that's when she comes down to be able to protect. God said, I'm the same way with you. I'm hovering above you. I got my eye on you. And if anything come near you, I'm going to come down and handle it. Now it comes down and handle it before it can even get to it. I said, it comes down and handle it before it can get to it. He intercepts it on the way down and stuff like that. As something is on the way, not even know mama there. All of a sudden they look up and find out mama there. And then they turn around and run away. Is anybody hearing me up in here? That's where it's going to be with you. So just like birds flying above their young, prepared to be able to defend them whenever threatening situations occur, God positions himself to be able to help us. So that when we need his help, I said, when we need his help, I said, when we need his help, he'll swoop in. Apparently from nowhere. But he was always right there to be able to help you. I said, apparently from nowhere. But he was always right there. That's why I used that word flying in verse 5. As birds flying. That word flying right there means to cover with wings. To cover with wings. Now let me read it out of the Revised Standard Version, the first Bible I read, and it'll help you. Like it helped me. It reads like this. Like birds hovering, so the Lord of hosts will protect Jerusalem. He will protect and deliver it. He will spare and rescue it. He will spare and rescue it. To spare it means that he makes sure that stuff don't ever happen that could have happened. He'll spare you of the problem, spare you of the difficulty, spare you of the hurt. He'll spare you of all of that. So you ain't even got to worry about all that. That's a good way to be. But the key is you got to trust God. Turn to Psalms number 91. The key is you got to trust God. I love the Lord. Anybody here love the Lord? Yes, I trust the Lord. Anybody here trust the Lord? Yes. Now we're going to look at one of these beautiful psalms to look at how it is that though God deals with those who trust him and what he says he'll do for those that trust him. Once again, anybody here trust God? Yes. Oh, this is talking about you then. Because David penned this beautiful yet powerful psalm of promised and provided protection about how God will protect his own when they love him and when they put their trust in him. When they love him and when they put their trust in him. Now, then this love here ain't talking about the ooey goo. This one right here is talking about the doey do. As in when you love God by doing what he says do. Because God said, if you don't do what I say do, you hate me. Because remember, God's a binary God. Everything is all for. Everything's right or? I was hoping nobody said left. Praise God. Hallelujah. It's either one or the other. It's either what it's supposed to be or what it ain't supposed to be. Either you love him or you hate him. That's how he sees it. That ain't how we see it. That's how he sees it. That's why it says, my thoughts are not your thoughts, saith the Lord. My ways are not your ways. My thoughts are as high above yours as the heaven is from the earth. Because we've been walking around, oh no, I love God. He said, no, you don't. Because you don't do what I say. I didn't say whether you cried on that given day. Wiped your tears and looked like he meant something to you. I already knew you didn't. I don't mean nothing to you. Because he look at our heart. So he penned this beautiful song about how God both promised and provide protection to the people that love him and trust him. Let's read it. Psalms number 91, and up with a little explanation along the way. Psalms number 91, stanza number 1. It says, he that dwelleth in the secret place of the Most High shall abide under the shadow of the Almighty. I will say of the Lord, he is my refuge, and he is my fortress, my God, in him Well, I trust. See, that's the kind of things that we're supposed to be able to say at a time like this. In the midst of anything that seems like a difficult or dangerous situation, as your only way to what God has in store for you. That's when you got to be able to state who it is that your trust is in. The Lord is where we put our trust.
1: Well, that's all that we have time for today. We trust that you were blessed by what the Word of God had to say. I hope that you're learning a little bit more about the reality of we Christians needing to live our lives with boldness. I hope even more that you're seeing why God's desire for us to be able to be a people who live our lives with boldness is so important, so that we can step into and do all the awesome things that He wants to do in and with the lives of me and you. Now, I don't know about you, but I'm going to live my life with boldness like God wants all of us to do. I really hope you make that same decision too. 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And speaking of coming through, ladies, if your desire to draw closer to God, we got the perfect thing for you to do. We invite all the sisters in San Antonio and surrounding areas to come out to our Blessed Women of God Breakfast Fellowship this Saturday morning. It's an all-you-can-eat breakfast at the Brothers from Word of Faith, prepared for the Sisters of Word of Faith. That's the best breakfast in town. It's one of my sisters that you don't want to turn down. Then after we feed you naturally, we're going to feed you spiritually too, with a powerful word from God, straight from heaven, just for the sisters. That's including you. There's no charge, but a free will offering will be taken. It starts at 9:30 a.m. sharp, and it ends at 12 noon. Don't be late, that's if you want to play. Child care is provided at no charge. Neither I, VIP transportation services available for this too. Don't miss this awesome opportunity to allow the Brothers of Word of Faith to treat you like the queens you are, by preparing for you and serving you a breakfast fit for the royalty to you are. So come on through and bring a couple sisters with you when you do. You'll be so glad you did, and they will too. I also want to extend a special, special invitation to all of you and our listening audience. 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I think everybody ought to experience a service at Word of Faith SA at least once. It's an experience that I do not think that anybody in San Antonio should miss. There's also going to be a special reception that follows each of the services in honor of your coming, where we're going to bless you naturally after blessing you spiritually. There'll be a cornucopia of culinary delights for your gastronomic enjoyment. That means there's going to be a whole lot of food all over the place for you, our guests, to enjoy. 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
11: The same God in His great mercy and grace, who would have every reason to walk away, is saying, no, you call on me again, and I will hear you. And this is the God who redeems. And if you've been a family in those dire straits, and God has delivered you, what do you say? Oh, give thanks to the Lord, for He is good.
2: 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Dr. Chappell points to how we can give thanks to the Lord, for if we call out to God in our shame and distress, He listens and He redeems us. 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And while you're there, look for Pastor Brian's book, The Multi-Generational Church Crisis. This compelling book asks the question of the church, what could be accomplished in the name of Christ if we could better understand each other? Let's hear now from Dr. Brian Chappell as he shares the second half of the lesson, Oh, Give Thanks to the Lord.
11: The psalmist says, Oh, give thanks to the Lord, for He is good, for His steadfast love endures forever. Let the redeemed of the Lord say so, whom He has redeemed from trouble and gathered in from the lands, from the east and from the west, from the north and from the south. Let's do what the psalmist says. Let's give God thanks. Heavenly Father, we have had such great opportunity to thank You this day already. And still we recognize, Father, what we are thankful for is not only for what You have done, but what You are doing. You make us members of the household of faith. And in doing so, you make us also the instruments of your proclamation, not just by a physical facility, but by being the church that is the body of Christ, each equipped in a very special way, ways that we don't always perceive by the words that we say, the experiences we go through, the faithfulness we express sometimes even in the worst of times, to be mechanisms by which thankfulness to God becomes a means by which others will see who He really is, a faithful God who preserves souls forever through the good, through the bad, through everything, that we might be with you forever by the knowledge that we have made known in this place and places like it. Teach us not just to value the beauty of the place, the sturdiness of it, the niceness of it. Father, help us to value what you do here. Make the love of Christ known. For then we shall be truly thankful and instruments of your praise, which we would be in Jesus' name. Amen. Why are these people in Israel in prison? Because they had turned to idolatry. They had rejected the word of God. They had turned to their own ways. In some ways, God could simply turn his back and say, "You deserve it." Instead, this great God, our Redeemer, says this. What happened? Verse 13. Then they cried to the Lord in their trouble, and he delivered them from their distress. Oh, give thanks unto the Lord, for he is good. For what he did to people who had turned away from him in idolatry, rebellion, and sin, when they called out to him, he delivered them. He did not say, "Make your bed, now lie in it." It was the grace of God in the Old Testament. It is the grace of God revealed in Jesus Christ that for those who are experiencing the consequences of their sin, when they call out to him, he hears and redeems because he is the great Redeemer. The dimensions of that begin to unfold more in the psalm. If you look at verse 17, it says of these who were in Israel experiencing such awfulness, some were fools through their sinful ways, and because of their iniquities suffered affliction. Verse 18, they loathed any kind of food, and they drew near to the gates of death. I'm not saying that all sickness is a consequence of sin. I am saying that God can discipline. And one of the things that are being shown here is that people who are going through affliction are needing to examine, "Lord, is there something in me?" God says here there are people who are simply suffering the consequences of their foolishness. Have you ever wondered about that? Is what you or your family going through a consequence of your foolishness? In the first 4 years of our youngest daughter's life, she spent 3 Christmases in the hospital. Every Christmas it came around, it seemed like she would get terribly sick and have to be in the hospital. So frequently was she in the hospital at Christmas time that at one point when she was 4 years old, she was asked what was her favorite Christmas song, and she said, "I love the song about the holly and the ivy." She knew about the IV because she had a blood poisoning so intense that we had to do an antibiotic drip into her heart cavity to try to save her. Scary times for us as a family. Our family doctor at some point during that 4th Christmas went to a seminar somewhere and discovered something. He discovered that the doctors were discovering that in natural Christmas trees, in their shipping and storage, often accumulate a mold that some children are intensely allergic to, like our daughter. And we recognized, why was she getting sick every Christmas? We were doing it to her. We were bringing in the Christmas tree into the house and exposing her to the mold to which she was terribly allergic. And it was putting her in the hospital every... We are smart people. We got college degrees. We should have figured this out. And we look back and we say, how foolish we were. But folks,
12: You and I know things. We look back at times at our families and our distress, and we wonder, we put God on the periphery of our lives. We did not make him part of our homes and our devotions and our family life. We put God on the extreme, and then somewhere things happen to us, and we say to ourselves, what was I thinking? When I put God on the periphery, when there inevitably is going to come into every family the time that we need him so desperately. And sometimes we think, I can't go back to God. I put him on the corner for so long. It would be just wrong and foolish to ask God to help now. But the wonder of the psalm is he repeats again, verse 19, these very people are on the edge of death because of their own foolishness. Verse 19, then they cried to the Lord in their trouble, and he delivered them from their distress. The same God in his great mercy and grace who would have every reason to walk away is saying, no, you call on me again and I will hear you. And this is the God who redeems. And if you've been a family in those dire straits and God has delivered you, what do you say? Oh, give thanks to the Lord, for he is good. And there are some whose distress is of another nature. They have not been made refugees or imprisoned or suffered affliction, but rather they have simply been humbled. Verse 23. Some went down to the sea in ships doing business in the great waters. It's kind of the naval portion of the 107th Psalm. And we think of it often because of its poetic nature, but we don't recognize what's being said. What happens when these people go down to the sea in ships? They see the hand of God is greater than they. Verse 24, they saw the deeds of the Lord, his wondrous works in the deep. For he commanded and raised the stormy wind, which lifted up the waves of the sea. They mounted up to the heaven. They went down to the depths. They mounted up to the heaven. They went down to... Are you getting seasick? It's the intention of the psalmist that you would recognize in business of any sort, the waves of the world are greater than you. It can be tough to realize. We go through a certain career period in which we're just flying along. We don't need the Lord. Our ability, our smarts, the opportunities are all there. And we just think, I could just keep going like this. And then suddenly you recognize there are waves out there. And there is wind of greater resistance than you have. And some of you have experienced that. You did your business on great waters. And the waters began to consume you. And if you've been on the waters without God, you think, what use is it to call on him now? And the psalmist answers, reminding us to remember. Verse 28. Then they cried to the Lord in their trouble, and he delivered them from their distress. Our God is a great redeemer. And what we believe as a people of God is he can take those who've experienced distance from him. He can work in such a way to cause us to rejoice in his goodness. He can work with those who've experienced the captivity of their own vices and addictions. He can take those who have wandered far away. In their pride, they have failed to be humbled. And when they are now humbled out of their failure or affliction or oppression or imprisonment or refugee status, God says, I will hear you yet if you call to me. And it is that knowledge that calls out of us the great awakening to say, oh, give thanks to the Lord, for he is good. Though I did not deserve his care, though I didn't warrant his grace, nonetheless, he is the God who hears his people when they cry. And for this reason, we give thanks unto him.
13: 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It may seem hard for younger Christians to believe, but people over 50 were raised during an era when 90% of Americans identified as Christian. These older believers were once part of a majority group that understood the mission of the church was to take control of our culture, to halt its evils. At the same time, Christians under 50 have lived their entire lives perceiving themselves as a minority that needs to make credible their faith to a secular, pluralistic culture. These distinct experiences and perceptions have a profound impact on the priorities different generations have for church ministry. It's no wonder that younger and older believers don't always see eye to eye. In his new book, The Multigenerational Church Crisis, Dr. Brian Chappell asks the question, what could be accomplished in the name of Christ if we could better understand each other? 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You can request your copy of The Multigenerational Church Crisis when you donate online at unlimitedgrace.com or by calling 844-41-GRACE. 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And now, more from Brian Chappell on today's Unlimited Grace.
12: Look at verse 33. He turns rivers into a desert, springs of water into thirsty ground, a fruitful land into a salty waste because of the evil of its inhabitants. Our God is not just the great redeemer, he is the great reverser. Now the first reversal here that is described is he can take what is fertile and good, a land with rivers, and turn it into a desert. And for that reason we are warned that God cannot be on the periphery of our lives. He who can take what is evil and punish it, he can take what is unconscious of him and bring back to consciousness, he can reverse the situation. And we need to take warning. We cannot exclude God. You don't tug on Superman's cape, you don't ignore God. But there is another reversal. Verse 35. He turns a desert into pools of water and parched land into springs of water. He can reverse things. He can take that which is wrong and gone and abhorrent to him, and when we cry to him, he can turn it around. We don't just worship a great redeemer, we worship a great reverser. When you believe that, it will change what you're willing to pray for, what you're willing to believe God can do. I said I would not mention names, so I won't, but I will mention friends in this church who just a few weeks ago, because of their belief in God as the great reverser, did a very special thing. Driving home from a movie one night, they were at a stop, and on the curbside in the dark was a young woman with her head down. They rolled down the window. Are you okay? No. I'm not okay. And they asked her where she needed to go and what she needed, and so they gave her a ride to the place that she said she needed to go. She grabbed her possessions in the black plastic garbage bag, got into the car, and told the story. Kicked out of the house by the boyfriend, now needing to return to her grandparents' house because her mother was dead, her father's a crackhead, and she had been raised by the grandparents. A pastor's home, by the way. But she had turned her back on all of it, wandered away, gone another direction. And as she was now reaching out for help from them, and they listened just

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5: You would believe profoundly that what God has redeemed you from, He may redeem others from. And though you may have gone astray, He still would listen to your prayers. And there are people who have gone astray, and they will be heard by a God who can reverse the course of their lives, because He is the Redeemer who reverses things. And you believe that. And that's why you're here. And that's this wondrous thing that we are doing in this place, is making sure the world hears it. Oh, give thanks unto the Lord, for He is good. And we want people to hear our story so that their story will be different too. And the reason we believe it's possible is because of what God says toward the end of this psalm. Verse 40, He pours contempt on princes and makes them wander in trackless waste. This is God pointing to those who have taken advantage of the people of Israel. He says, I can reverse their course too. But then He says to the people of Israel, verse 41, but He raises up the needy out of affliction and makes their families like flocks. Now I want you to think, if you're an Israelite in a refugee situation or in a prison somewhere, and here is this promise of God, I can make your family like a flock of sheep in green pastures on a hillside. I'm not just the God who reverses things. I can restore them. For the people who call out to me in humility and love and seek my way again, I can restore you. May not even be in this life. It may not be in every immediate situation, but I recognize what you must recognize, where the psalmist began. His steadfast love endures how long? Forever. It's not just the immediate. Our God is saying He is working on an eternal plane. And what He is able to do, because He is the Redeemer, who is the Reverser, who is the Restorer eternally of His purposes, is He is saying, I can make things right again. I can take the years that the locusts have eaten and I can restore them. I can make it right again. Listen, I don't know anyone who can say that with greater authority than I. I look at my own family, my parents at odds for decades, until my brother was put in prison. And then, because of his mentally handicapped status, they had to minister to him and work through the attorneys and work through the legal system and work through all the systems they had to, how they needed each other desperately. And God used the worst of occasions to bring my parents together, so that now in their 80s, as my father is struggling with kidney disease and heart disease, and I watch my mother care for him with such tenderness and love that I have never seen in the rest of their lives, and I look at the beauty and the wonder and the goodness of their relationship, I say, these are the years the locust ate that God is restoring in my own family. This is beautiful. This is wonderful. Oh, give thanks unto the Lord, for He is good, and His mercy endures forever. It is the wonder and the goodness of grace that we have to say. It's why we are here. It's what we profoundly and deeply believe, that our God is a great Redeemer, and our God is a great Reverser. He can take what is wrong and make it right. He really can. And He does that because He is a great Restorer. He works not just in this life, but in the life to come, as He takes all that is happening, Joel said it so beautifully before, to work all things together for good because of the great God that He is. When you know that, you want to be a part of this purpose. It's why you're here today. It's what this church is about, to actually believe that God can reverse things, that a church can be in decline for 3 decades and God can reverse that, that a family can be broken apart and God can restore that, that God can take a people who don't earn or deserve His blessing and He can make them a blessing because He is good.

0: and his faithfulness endures forever. When you know that, you know what you want to do? You want to be a part of the game. To say, God, if you're doing that, I want in that game. I want to be part of what you're doing. It's what you've contributed to. It's what you're doing. And it's what will keep us moving forward as well. You know, in St. Louis, every year, there is at the Botanical Garden, the Japanese festival. And what my kids always wanted to go see was those who would take a piece of paper and they would make something beautiful out of it. You know, they can take a piece of paper and they can turn it into a bird whose wings move, or a dragon, or a crystal, or a snowflake, or the Taj Mahal. And when you see them, take what was so plain and turn it into something beautiful. You know what I want to do? I was like, have another piece of paper. I want to see what you can do. And when we have seen what God has done in this place, we say, God, how about a little more? Show us what you can do. It's his call not only to thanksgiving, but stewardship, because it's what he said, right? Oh, give thanks unto the Lord, for he is good. Let the redeemed of the Lord say so, because we want to see what he's going to do next. Oh, give thanks unto the Lord, for he is good, and his faithfulness endures.
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0: 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Hope you had a great week in church yesterday. Great day. We had it was Communion Sunday here for us. That's always very special. We had a meeting last night, which was unusual, just our yearly business meeting to discuss last year, and had good turnout. So good weekend. Tonight, we got a lot going on here. The men's, women's, and youth Bible studies go on at 7 o'clock. Pastor Ken is teaching from Genesis. Tonight is our second installment of the 2026 Sweet Summer Devotion Series. Jessica Sandlin will be sharing her heart tonight. That's always a blessing. She's actually one of our nurses at Malta Medical and has been around for a while. Both of her boys graduated from our high school and really great kids. So I'm sure she's going to have a wonderful story to share tonight. That's at 7 o'clock. And ladies, you can watch it at calvarysa.com on the live stream. But remember, with Sweet Summer Devotions, especially being here in person is better because there's a lot of ministry in the Q&A and the follow-up that comes on that we don't put online or that we don't live stream, just so that the ladies who are discussing and asking questions can have some privacy. And so that's tonight at 7 o'clock. Our junior high and high schoolers will also meet at 7 o'clock with Pastor Chris and Pastor Matthew. So it's a good opportunity for the whole family to come out and see what the Lord has to say. Okay, I think that's all I got. Okay, let's go to questions while we wait your phone calls. First question comes from, not really a question, but it's just a really neat comment. I don't know if this person expects a response, but I wanted to. It's from Anonymous, and he or she says, I asked a guy with Down syndrome if he could ask God one question, what it would be. His answer, one question, he said, I love you. Now, the reason I wanted to share that is because we need to minister to people with handicaps. You know, don't assume that they can't understand or they can't hear you. The grace of God is often resting on them, and it's just a wonderful opportunity. And this particular listener, Anonymous, it demonstrates the heart that he or she has for people, just to go up and talk to people. And this is a great way to begin a conversation. You know, if you're always looking for a way, well, what do I say and how do I start the conversation? This is a question, believe me, that people are going to respond to. So if you're a little awkward or I don't know what to say or how to start the conversation, asking them, if you could ask God one question, what would it be? That's a great opener. So thank you for sharing that with me. Here is a question. This one is from SS, from our email inbox. She says, my heart breaks. I've been a Christian my entire life. In Christianity, I know to be a good person, do for others, show others Jesus in me. I can do that. It comes easy for me. God bless you, SS. Then she continues, however, my heart breaks so much when I get treated so unlike Jesus. A lot of times I just walk away, but when it's so close to home, it's harder. Now, let me stop for a moment. I think sometimes, you know, Jesus said a prophet has no honor in his hometown. A lot of us as Christians, especially those of us, unlike SS, who's been a Christian her entire life, believe me, the people that knew me the best didn't want to hear Jesus from me. because they knew everything that I'd done. They knew what kind of life that I've lived. So it's just hard, and we have to accept that it's hard, and we pray for them, and without worrying about how they're going to respond, we continue to share with them and let them think whatever they're going to think. I think it's really important. We've got to be tough enough not to worry about what anybody thinks. I said something to someone this weekend that when I was looking at them, it was like that unlocked the key to understanding. And what I said was, rule of life, never worry about what somebody else thinks or says. You know your heart. Most importantly, God knows your heart. And if your heart's in the right place, it doesn't matter what anybody else in this world thinks. And they got it. And that's something for USS and for everybody else in the audience. That's something that we need to hold on to. Don't worry about your feelings getting hurt. Don't worry about what they're going to say. Otherwise, the enemy is going to have an opening to keep pushing those buttons. And then we're going to go on the defensive. So let me continue with SS's questions. There are times when I could just walk away and wish I could walk away and never come back. I calm myself knowing that Jesus walked away too. He was all about his Father's business. In the not-so-Christianity me, I guess he's talking about inner flesh, I tend to not want to show or share Jesus to or with others. I want him all for myself, especially when there's no one there for me. No one was ever there for me when I needed someone to be there the most. Now, I'm going to get to your question in just a moment, but let me say something here. I heard a little boy's explanation about the Trinity. The father, his father was trying to explain it to him, and you know, that's a hard thing to explain to adults, let alone a kid. And when he started talking about the Christ in us, the hope of glory, the person of the Holy Spirit, and talking about how God is so big, the little boy got it, and he said, I understand. And the dad was surprised. You understand? He said, yeah, if Jesus is in you, and he's so big, pretty soon he has to come bursting from you. Now, I want you to think about that for a moment. A little kid understood that. So what we understand with that is that we've got to share. To keep Jesus to ourselves is not even an option. Be active in sharing your faith, the sixth verse of Philemon says. And so what we do is understand that he's got to come out of us. And when we don't allow it, when we want to keep Jesus to ourselves, we want to just go into that Jesus just hug me cocoon, we're really quenching the work the Spirit wants to do. So one of the things we have to remember is people are going to reject you. That's okay. So your question gets to this. I've forgiven, and I told them so. To my surprise, all they said was, for what? I walked away. This was many years having to withstand the pain with no help from anyone but Jesus himself. Now, fast forward to today, I see posts about this individual of how great and wonderful they were. I want to vomit with my heart hurting all the more. A piece of me knows and tells me not to even bother being online when I see those kind of posts. The hard part about that is not being able to see family. Should I just walk away from them all? That would really hurt, but I guess it wouldn't be that hard to do. SS, this is a similar situation that we come up against a lot, especially when we're actively sharing our faith. One of the things we have to expect is rejection. It shouldn't surprise us. It shouldn't catch us off guard. Jesus said, they hated me, they're going to hate you. He said he's come to divide families. Now, that wasn't his intention. That was the result of his coming. A mother will stand against her daughter. Brothers and sisters will be separated. A man and his wife will be separated. Jesus divides. And we simply need to understand that. Now, if you walk away, if you just say, I'm going to wash my hands of this whole thing, then what you're doing is extinguishing a light in their lives. So here's what I'm going to suggest, and you send in questions regularly, and I love your heart. I can tell so much about your heart. So please don't misunderstand this. But when you're in a situation like this, you're thinking too much about you. Remember, it's not about you. Those people that are on your nerves, the ones that want to make you throw up, those people are the object of your ministry, not the enemy of your ministry. And so when you're on Facebook or whatever social media platform you're using and you see something and everybody's congratulating, boy, you got this and you got that, just if you feel compelled to say anything, just say congratulations. Don't let them see what's going on inside you. Take that to Jesus alone. Now, you've listened long enough, as you've heard me say this. I don't understand why anybody spends 1 minute on Facebook or other social media platforms. It just doesn't make any sense to me. Hebrews says that we're to throw off everything that hinders and the sin that so easily entangles. And sometimes it's family that hinders your walk. Sometimes it's a habit of being online and looking up and what's going on in people's lives. And it just gives the devil an opportunity to keep pushing that button, that replay button. And he wants to extinguish your light. And so you just can't let him do it. So protect your walk. If you can't look at Facebook or some other social media platform without stumbling, then don't look at all. But be available to the people. Jesus said to love our enemies. Now, you haven't made them your enemy, but they've made you their enemy. So just understand that's possible, and you're in really good company. They hated Paul. They called him a babbler, a fool. They called Jesus a drunk. He consorts with sinners. They accused him his entire life of being an illegitimate child at a time when that was a very, very big deal. So there were always whispers. And as long as you're walking in the light of Christ, the people in your family, the people that you are closest to, friends, they're going to resent you. That demonstrates that you're doing well. So just don't respond in the flesh. Do not repay evil with evil, Paul writes. So remember that whatever anybody else is doing or saying in their flesh, you have no right to respond with your own flesh to them. So you say, well, what do I do with the hurt? You take it to the one, Jesus, who is acquainted with sorrows, a man of sorrows and acquainted with grief. He gets it. And he's the one that we can sort of dump on. He's the one who really empathizes and sympathizes with you, because the same things that happen to you happen to him. So he gets you, and he is your source of comfort. That's the reason, SS, that the Holy Spirit's name, Jesus said, I will send to you another comforter in the Greek. Let him be your source of comfort, and don't worry about what anybody else is thinking. Now, I don't do this in a defiant way at all. It's not like, well, I take that. I don't care what you think. It's not that way at all. But I actually delight. It shows the Holy Spirit is still working on those people when they are dismissive of me. It just happens. You know, if you're following Jesus, there are going to be people that don't like you because of that and for no other reason. Sort of accept it as a pat on the back, an attaboy or an attagirl for you from the Lord himself. They may tire of you, but Jesus is prouder and prouder and prouder of you. SS, thank you for the question. 210-340-9585 for your live calls and questions. Here is a question from Byron. Good afternoon, Pastor. In your sermon yesterday, you said that Revelation 12:5, where it says he will rule all the nations with an iron scepter, referred to Jesus' 33 or so years on earth. Doesn't the iron scepter mean judgment? If so, that position seems off in comparison to John 3:17, where he says, for God did not send his son into the world to condemn the world, but to save the world through him. Am I misunderstanding? Yeah, Byron, I think you're getting confused. His first coming with his second coming. Now, in Revelation, of course, we're talking about his second coming when the only business Jesus has is judgment. We get to chapter 19. He is going to destroy the Christ-rejecting world with the word. We're going to be there with him, but it's all about judgment. When the church is taken out of the way, when we're raptured, from that point forward, God's only mission is twofold. One, to go get the remnant of the nation of Israel. One-third of the Jews at his coming are going to believe. Two-thirds are not. They're going to reject him. But one-third, he's coming for them. He's coming to reestablish all of his promises to Israel and establish his throne. So that's the purpose of his coming. But the second piece of business is cleansing the world. So all you're doing is confusing the two comings. The first time Jesus came, he didn't come with judgment. You know, Jesus read from when he opened the scroll at the beginning of his ministry. He read from Isaiah 61. And he stopped right in the middle of the passage. He opened the scroll and he read it. And he said, today this scripture has been fulfilled in your eyes. But he stopped with the part that says, and to declare the day of vengeance of our Lord. He didn't start that because the first coming was simply a message of salvation by faith. Believe in me and be saved. But we've always known, you go all the way back to the prophecies of Daniel in chapter 9. I apologize, I'm having some voice issues, which is pretty normal for me on Mondays. Daniel chapter 9 said he will be cut off with nothing. So when he comes back, the 70th week of Daniel, that's the Great Tribulation. When he comes back, it's all and only about establishing justice and righteousness on the earth. So no contradiction between those two. John chapter 3 deals with his first advent. Revelation, all of it deals with his second coming. And both missions have an entirely different goal. And that's the answer. Thank you, Byron. Always appreciate your questions. Here is a question. This one is anonymous from our email inbox. In Revelation 12:4, when the devil's tail swept one-third of the angels and flung them to the earth, when did this happen? Sounds like this is the future, but I thought this happened before Adam was created. Thank you. The angels fell. Not before Adam was created. In fact, I have very strong feelings about this. I'll talk about it in a moment. But in Revelation 12, this happens in the second half of the Great Tribulation. And this is when Satan and his fallen angels are simply cast out of heaven. They will no longer have access to the throne of God. They'll no longer be able to mingle with the angels who maintained their first estate. So one-third of the angels, God's angels, were seduced by Lucifer. That was his name before the fall. And he convinced them. He was the one who said, I will cast my throne above the Most High. You know, I mentioned this in my study yesterday because this is a passage of Scripture that I was in. And in the In Revelation chapter 12, or before this, Satan, who was Lucifer, rather, who was the brightest, the most beautiful. If you read Ezekiel 28, especially in the King James, the most beautiful of all of God's angels, and the most powerful, equal to Michael the archangel. They were the two most powerful angels, Michael, Israel's prince, and Lucifer. But Lucifer, when God gave them a choice, and God gave angels a choice, and he gave humans a choice, they had to choose to love God and to serve God or reject him. And Lucifer's ego got to him, and he made the wrong choice. And again, he seduced or convinced one-third of God's angels to follow him. And that's why we have demons. Now, let me say this, Anonymous. I think, and this is, I feel very strongly about this. Because Lucifer was the most beautiful of all God's creation, I think the choice was made to rebel against God at the end of day six, when God, day six of creation. I don't think this happened in eternity past. I think on day six, when God created man, God said, it's very good. He never said that before. This is very good. Now, we know from the book of Ephesians, chapter 2, verse 10, that we are God's poema. That's the Greek word. We obviously get our English word poem from it, and that we are God's masterpiece. We're the best thing God ever did. And I personally believe, Anonymous, that's what sparked Lucifer's choice to rebel against God. I think it was just sheer jealousy. I've always been the most beautiful, and now you made something that's better than us. Think about that for a moment. From God's perspective, we are the masterpiece, not the angels. We're the masterpiece. And I think what happened is that he just exercised his free will to rebel against God because he was angry, because he was jealous. So that's when I think it happened. My opinion's no better than yours, but I feel very strongly about that. Good question. Thank you very, very much. Here is a question, Anonymous, from our email inbox. Pastor Ron, what do you know about the Ethiopian Bible and significance? The Catholic Bible also includes book, not included in traditional Bibles. Thank you. Now, I don't know if you're the same person that's been asking this question, and you're trying to press on the Ethiopian Bible. The Ethiopian Bible is not a Bible that is without error. It's not infallible. It's not inerrant. Now, there are Bibles available to Ethiopians that are, but the Ethiopian Bible, people say, because it's the oldest, it's the most authoritative. That's absolute a misunderstanding of how we got our Bibles. Now, remember, God chose the languages that the Bible would be written in. Not in Ethiopian, whatever the language there is called, but he chose to write the New Testament in Greek, the Old Testament in Hebrew. Now, there is some Arabic in the, or Aramaic rather, in the Old Testament, a couple of chapters. But the Ethiopian Bible is just a translation, and those Ethiopian Bibles that contain extra-canonical books, they're not books that are inspired by God. The Catholic Bible includes books. They added books in what we have as our Old Testament. They added those books called the Apocrypha, and they added those books even though those books were never recognized as a part of the Jewish canon of Scripture. The reason they recognize them is because they had traditions, and they came up with doctrine that those books supported. But the problem with the Apocrypha is those books often contradict the 66 books that we know were written by God. So the Catholic Bible added them. You know, the King James Bible and other translations didn't take them out. Those books were never a part of the canon of Scripture. So just be careful. People spend too much time online. Read the Bible that you have. If you got a New King James, if you got a King James, if you got a 1984 NIV, if you got a Living Bible or a New Living Translation, read those. Those contain the very words of very God. And you need nothing else. And the logic, it's actually illogic, that says because it's older, the Ethiopian church is the longest continuing Christian church. And that is true, by the way. The Ethiopian eunuch that got saved in the book of Acts when Philip was transported miraculously, he went back and Candace's queen was converted. And they established church. It's been running continuously from that time. So it is truly the oldest continuing Christian church. But like a lot of other churches, they become sort of apostate and they get off course. So there's no value in the Ethiopian Bible other than the translation, which is inspired by God. 66 books written by 40 different authors over 1,500 years of time. Hey, we've got 30 minutes left in our program rather today. 210-340-9585. I'll be back in 2 minutes.
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1: 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We would love your comments, questions, or thoughts. Here's a question anonymously. Pastor, did Abraham's faith fail when he went into Hagar? If so, why is he considered the father of our faith? That's a tough question to ask. Unless your faith is perfect, unless you've never erred in thinking that, I'll do this, this is okay. It was a failure of his faith. It was a failure to lead his family. God told him, you're going to have a child from your own body. He didn't say that you do it the way the world does it back in the time of Abraham. When a slave had a baby, that slave was considered the son or the daughter of the mistress of the house rather than the woman who bore the child. And so what happened? You know, they waited. At this point, it was 12 years from the time that God made them the promise of a child, and she didn't get pregnant. And so this was what they came up with on their own. She said, well, I can't give you a child. I'm old. And Abraham just said, look, God promised. Let's just wait on him. It'll be faithful. He didn't do it. But he's the father of our faith because he was the first one to believe God. And by that, I mean, God called him by name. And he believed God, not believed in him. I always say this, believed God. And it was credited to him as righteousness. So, his faith failed, but so too has my faith failed. I'm sure your faith has failed, and God still considers you his child and a servant of God. So, lighten up a little bit on Abraham. His faith failed several times, but his faith also triumphed, because he who began a good work in Abraham would be faithful to complete it. Depends on God. It doesn't depend on us. Here's an anonymous question from our email inbox. What are your thoughts about the Christian rehab homes that men and women at street intersections asking for money? Would you consider this as just raising funds to keep their ministry open? I know many of them are not for profit, but I don't know if I agree with it. Anonymous, you've hit on one of my pet peeves. The drug rehab ministries are completely off base. They don't teach people to live with the freedom that God gave them. They enslave them. Do this and keep working harder and do this. And the fact that they're out at intersections and asking for money, I think, is a misrepresentation of who God is. They keep those people working. And there's very little long-term fruit. Those people, as soon as they get back in the world and there's freedom and there's choice, they don't know how to handle it. So rehab ministries are, by and large, just the opposite. And I'm talking about whether it's 12-step group or the rehab ministries that support those people. And I'm sure the hearts of the leaders are right. This is just the way it's done. And it's the way they support their ministry. But there's really no faith in that. If the ministry is from the Lord, God will support the ministry. But the biggest problem with it is they need to teach those men and women to live in the freedom that God paid so much for, rather than being bound by, you got to do more, I got to keep working, I'm going to be working around the clock, I got to go get money. And it's just an absolute disaster from my perspective, misrepresenting Christ. Now, obviously, there's going to be a lot of people who would say, well, I don't agree with you. If you don't ask for money, how are you going to get it? I really believe that if God provides, or God guides, God provides. And we've got to be able to say, okay, Lord, I'm going to trust in you. Now, I'm not speaking idly about something I don't know about. We do a lot of stuff here that many, many people think is crazy. But we believe with all of our hearts that this is what God has told us to do. And we refuse to let our needs be known. We refuse to ask for money. We've never asked for a dime on this or any other radio program that we have. The ministry that God has directed us to, he has been faithful for 31 years to provide for. It's been hard. It's been really hard at times. But I made this statement in the business meeting we had last night. Here at our church, we have decided that we're going to let God tell us what to do. We're going to do what He tells us to do, the way He tells us to do it. And we're going to trust in Him to provide. And He's done that for us. He would do that for those drug rehab ministries as well. They're doing a lot of damage to the people there, teaching them that they've got to do this. And those guys, they're out there working hard. They're out there all summer long in the heat, feeling guilty for taking a break. So don't be upset with them. But it's a ministry model that certainly isn't an accurate representation of the heart of God. Mari says, is Jack Hibbs a good Bible teacher? Mari, he is. He's a good Bible teacher. And when he teaches the Bible, he's very effective. Lord has blessed his ministry abundantly. He is very culturally and politically involved. I wouldn't go to the politics level that he goes, not anywhere close to it. But that's his calling from the Lord. At least that's what he feels very strongly. But he is a really good Bible teacher. Goes like a lot of us, like me. He goes off on tangents at times and talks too long. But he's a really good Bible teacher. And by all accounts, I don't know him well. He's Calvary Chapel. I don't know him that well, but by all accounts, he's also a really good guy. So, yeah, you can hear him. He's on this radio station, I think at 9 o'clock in the morning, Monday through Friday. And, I think it's a good appointment. Here is a question from our mobile app, anonymously. Who decided which of the books of the Bible belonged in our canon? How do we know their judgment was infallible? Anonymous, we don't trust their judgment. We trust God to lead and guide. You know, the Bible has been under attack from the very beginning. And rather than go into a long, boring dissertation about how the Bible was created, let me recommend a couple of things. There's a book, a paperback by F.F. Bruce. He is my favorite commentator ever. And he's got a book called The New Testament Documents, Are They Reliable? And it's really worth your time. There's another book that's a little easier to read by Paul A. Little, Know What You Believe and Know Why You Believe, two paperbacks. There's another one by Lee Strobel, The Case for the Bible. And those books will give you a peek into the councils that declared the canon of Scripture, how it was arrived at, the battles that they faced. And then if you really want to dig in, there's a book by Josh McDowell called The New Evidence That Demands a Verdict. And they've got a very, very a big section in there about the canon of Scripture. And so read it. It's really worthwhile reading. God is the one who established those books. Now, we know there's been all kinds of things written. I get questions here in the program all the time about the Gospel of according to Thomas or the Gospel of Mary Magdalene. Those are not canonical books. They're not written by the Lord. They have contradictions. God preserved those early writings that He wrote, the breath of God or the Spirit of God pushing the pens of men, and that's the 66 books that we have in our Bible. Just because somebody says the Gospel of Thomas doesn't mean that God wrote it. I'll give you one more example. In the New Testament, we have 1st and 2nd Corinthians. We know that Paul was the author of 1st and 2nd Corinthians, but God was the writer. Now, here's what we know about Paul's letters to the Corinthians. There was a third letter that was written. The really first one, it was written from Paul to the Corinthians, but it didn't make it into the canon of Scripture. It wasn't preserved by God because God didn't write it. It was just Paul checking on the people. How are you doing? Any problems? Those kind of things. And he refers to that letter in 1 Corinthians, now about the matters you wrote about. And he just responded to their questions and their response. And that's the book that we know is 1 Corinthians. So it's not, well, how do we know they picked the right one? The biggest battle in the New Testament was over the book of Hebrews. Because the author of the book of Hebrews is not identified. And one of the criteria in the councils was that it was written by an apostle, and we knew who the author was, and God made sure that the book of Hebrews and some others got into the canon of Scripture. So, it's too detailed to go into, but it really is worth your checking out. Maxine says, I have two questions. Is the death penalty consistent with a loving God? Is suicide an unforgivable sin? First question, Maxine, about the death penalty. The death penalty was established by God. He who takes the life of a man, his life will be lost. So it was established by God. So clearly, it's the heart of God. It is loving, but loving toward the victims. You know, if we don't follow God's law about somebody commits premeditated first degree murder, what we call it, if they're not sentenced to death, we're not loving the victims. God is concerned about the victims. He knows the perpetrator's heart. He knows if they've crossed the line. Now, I can tell you, when we first got to Texas, there was a woman, and her name will come to me, but I just can't think of it right now, Carla Faye Tucker. That's how quick it came to me. So she was on death row for murder. She got saved. She got radically saved in prison. And, you're on death row for a long time. And it became clear to everybody that this was a completely different woman. And there were all kinds of efforts made to spare her. And the testimonies of all of the people that really knew her and were touched, their lives were touched by her, was overwhelming. And emotionally, everybody said, oh, spare her, Lord, spare her, Lord. But there's a consequence. And Carla Faye Tucker went right from the death chamber into the presence of Jesus. But she died, but she was forgiven. Her sins washed away. So, yes, death penalty was established by God, so it is consistent with a loving God. The emotional argument that how can you take somebody's life if you know they're going to go to hell? That's between them and the Lord, and everybody who dies has an opportunity not to go to hell. Is suicide the unpardonable sin? The answer to that is no. Certainly it is a sin, a grievous sin. God alone has the right to determine the time and the manner of our death. And again, he doesn't cause either of those things. He just knows. But life belongs to him. We're not our own. We're bought with a price. That means we have no right to do harm to others. It also means we have no right to do harm to ourselves. But it is not the unforgivable sin or an unforgivable sin. I know the Catholic Church teaches mortal sins, and suicide is one of them, but that is inconsistent with the heart of God. Somebody who's born again, if they are born again, all of their sins, past, present, and future, are forgiven. And I can tell you through personal experience, I've done funerals, I think three of them, for people that committed suicide. They're always painful. They're always difficult. And the mess that's left behind with the people is unbearable. So it's a grievous sin. I want to emphasize that. But two of those people, I know for sure, are in heaven. They simply got beat up by the devil. They weren't strong enough to withstand. They let the devil have an inroad. And he drove him to kill himself. That's his goal, to rob, to steal and destroy, or rob, to kill and destroy. And that's his goal with every Christian. If you get us all to kill ourselves, that would be the best thing. And they lost the battle. He, in a moment of weakness, the enemy won. But two of those people, I can tell you with 100% certainty in my mind and heart, that they are in heaven. And the church, Catholic or

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5: He's just the one who's here making that choice. The evidence for what we believe to be true is overwhelming. And if what we believe is true, then anything that contradicts it is, by definition, a lie. And if it's a lie, it means it's from the father of lies, Satan himself. And that's not being an Islamophobe, that's not being an anti-Mormon, it's just true. If what they believe, teach, is contradictory to what the Bible teaches, both those things can't be true. They could both be false, but again, we go back to the evidence. Jesus Christ lived, he died, he didn't stay dead. And Gerald, all they had to do was find the body. The devil's been trying to destroy Christianity from the very beginning. So has the world, devil, the power behind it. All they did is produce a body. And everything we believe is false. Then we're all lost. So your question, I don't think, is an honest question. Am I entrenched in my opinions? No, I'm entrenched in the evidence that demands a verdict, and that verdict is Jesus is either who he said he was, he said he was God, he proved he was God, or he was a liar, and if he's a liar, he can't be God. And Josh McDowell's premises, he's either telling the truth, or he's a liar, or he's crazy, a lunatic. And a crazy man can't save us, a liar can't save us, only the perfect Son of God can save us. So that's the answer to your question. That's like the question somebody posed about, well, what if you're wrong and universalism is true and everybody's getting to heaven? Wouldn't you be happy to find out that everybody made it to heaven? And my answer was no, because if everybody made it to heaven, then God is not just. And holiness demands justice. And if God is not just, then we don't have a God that can save, and everybody's lost. So no, that would not be good news either. 210-340-9585 or toll free 877-630-KSLR. Here is another anonymous question. I've done far worse things than Judas, and you have said he wasn't saved. How can I be sure I am saved? I don't think anybody's done anything worse than Judas. I mean, in time and space, he betrayed the living Son of God, who he knew was God in human flesh. Now, I give Judas a little bit of leeway in the sense that I don't think he was trying to do anything other than advance his own cause. We know Judas was stealing from the money bag. He was only worried about Judas. And I think he thought by forcing Jesus, by betraying him, he'd force Jesus into taking his kingdom then. And it didn't work out. How can you know that you're saved? Repent, genuinely repent of your sins. Judas, King James used the word repented. It just meant he was sorry things didn't work out his way. He knew what he'd done was wrong. He betrayed innocent blood. His repentance and Peter's repentance were completely different. So all you got to do is make sure your repentance is genuine. So the things that you've done, the horrible things you've done, all you have to do is say, God, I'm so sorry. That's who I was and who I am apart from you. Please forgive me. And Isaiah says, though your sins are as scarlet, they can be as white as snow. That's the reason Jesus came to this world. He came to this world to forgive people like you and me. The Apostle Paul, anonymous, says that he was the worst of all sinners. He's indicating in his mind he's worse than Judas because he persecuted the church of God. And I can look at you and say, I've probably done far worse things than you've done. But I know for sure that I'm saved.

0: Not because of anything I've done. Not because I've made everything right. But because Jesus died to make everything right in me. So, I hope that gives you some assurance. Read 1 John. The whole point of 1 John Anonymous is that we might know for sure that we have eternal life. This might be the last question today. It's from Lance. I thought life would... 3 minutes, okay. I thought life would be easier when I got saved, but that's not the case. Do you have an explanation? I do have an explanation, Lance, and I was talking about this in my Bible study yesterday. When you give your heart to Jesus Christ, you have an enemy that you didn't even know existed before. The enemy is the devil, Satan, the dragon from the book of Revelation. So that's the explanation. He's angry. He lost your soul. He's going to come against you with everything that he's got. And there becomes an element of spiritual warfare that's going to be activated in your life. Now, the Bible tells us how to combat that. Jesus, in the person of the Holy Spirit, lives in us, and he's more powerful. John writes, greater is he who is in us than he who is in the world. So we have the means to fight. Paul writes to the church at Rome that we're more than conquerors through him who loved us. If God is for us, who can be against us? So the idea is, during those times when you're going through difficult things, that's when Jesus' arms are open wide and he's saying, come to me, hold on to me. Stay close to me. And the enemy is looking for you to get just a little bit of distance between you and the Lord, and then he's going to pounce. So stay intentionally close to the Lord, and the enemy can't do anything. 1 John says that the enemy can't touch you. He can't harm you without God's permission to do so. So you just stay close to the Lord. You be in his presence, and if you're in his presence, then he's going to be the one to protect you. That doesn't mean things are going to get easy magically or suddenly, but he's the comforter. He's the counselor. James says, if you're going through trials and you need wisdom, ask the Lord, because he gives wisdom generously in times and circumstances like that. So that's really all you have to do, Lance, is just stay close to Jesus and accept that this is part and parcel of the Christian walk, because now there's an enemy who hates you and he wants to destroy you. And somebody said, well, if that's the case, why would I want to give my life to Jesus? Well, the answer is to go to heaven, to be forgiven of your sins. Hope that makes sense. Tonight we've got our men's and women's Bible study, sweet summer devotions, ladies, at 7 o'clock. May the Lord bless you and keep you. And go, Spirits, go. We need extra prayer tonight. See you tomorrow, AM 630, The Word. Bye-bye.
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0: We're not to engage him, we're to resist him. Resisting is kind of like when there's that bully who's behind you and he maybe thumps your ear. Don't turn and go, oh, I see you, I cast you out. No, you just move. Just go, okay, that's not the spot for me. Now, with a bully, we know a bully, but a bully can just follow you, but Satan can't. See, God promised, you resist him, you do the thing you should do, I got the rest. He doesn't get to follow you. So our part is to just resist. Walk away. How do we walk away? Well, in that moment of fear, in that moment of temptation or whatever, we either sing a hymn, a worship song. We get our eyes on the Lord.
1: You know, the enemy is like a bully, constantly picking at us in our moments of weakness. He feeds on our temptations to gain power and control. His ultimate goal is to draw us as far away from God as possible. And like any bully, the more you engage, the more that person continues to torment you, making you feel small and insignificant, blinding you from the truth. Today, Pastor Troy teaches you that the only way to get rid of a bully, especially Satan, is to resist that enemy and to let God do what God does. Now, here's Pastor Troy in the book of Revelation chapter 9 as he continues his message, Hell on Earth.
0: The enemy is very subtle in putting his fingerprints on different things, in different things. And it's all over. All over the world. False religion opens the door to the wrong world. Witchcraft and astrology, obviously, you know, even in the military now, I believe they have the Wiccan religion. So they've opened themselves up now to having this worship of nature and idols and things like that. Ouija boards. I know it says Parker Brothers. I think it still says Parker Brothers. But it's not just a game. Not when you open yourself up to trying to figure out the future. Oh, tell us. What car are they going to be driving? Oh, who am I going to marry? That's a big one. Who am I going to marry? And we start trying to open ourselves up to a world that is more powerful than you know and really exists. Something else, recreational drugs. Do you understand that drugs open up the door to the demonic world too? I mean, think about it. Many cults also use drugs to open themselves up to spiritual things. It opens the mind. It allows you to let down your guard. And then, let me be careful here. Horror movies. Oh, man, now he's talking about, I love those things, man. Boo! You know, listen, it's people being destroyed, killed, carnage. Is that what the Bible says our minds should be on? And I can tell you what those do, especially for kids, because I was able to watch them as a kid. And it creates fear. It causes you to start to fear things. The Bible hasn't given us that kind of fear, but we instill it. And so, I remember, it was just fun, but having someone go into a dark bathroom and call upon Bloody Mary. You know, the things that kids will do. And you're too brave, you know, I don't want everybody to think I'm a chicken, but you don't want to do this. You're like, oh, I'm all right, you know, and you go in and like, oh, okay, guys, okay. And then at night, you can't even sleep because there's this fear. You're thinking of this demonic stuff, this stuff that you shouldn't open yourself up to. And now you're going to bed at night and you're like, I'm scared of the dark. And we open our kids up to this. Oh, it's fun. It's fun. It's funny. You were scared, weren't you? Yeah, you should have been. It's stuff we shouldn't be exposing ourselves to on a regular basis. I mean, the news is bad enough. Just watching the regular news. You see enough to scare you. So we open ourselves up through these things. But the scriptures teach us to fix our eyes on the right things. You know, my kids, we never let them watch horror movies or any of that genre. They don't really feel like they've missed out. They haven't grown up going, man, I just wish we had watched horror movies. They don't really think that. And they've never, ever been scared at night. Ever. Scared of the dark at any age. Never. They were pure. Night was just bedtime. That was as scared as they got. Oh, no, it's bedtime. You know, that was about it. But they weren't scared of something in the night. The only thing they were scared of is if I heard them talking or up when they shouldn't have been coming at night. But other than that, that was it. So we do these things and we open ourselves up to a world that has influence. in our lives. Sometimes in small, seemingly insignificant ways. Other times people look at these things and they're actually drawn to the power over a person. They're thirsty for it. Or the power that just exists there. How do I get more of it? And Satan is sure to let you know. And some people actually get drawn into the occult as a result. And there's real power there. But greater is he who is in you than he who is in the dark. I know someone, my pastor, Skip Heitzig, got drawn into the occult. And he says that there is real demonic power. There were things he shouldn't have known about some people. And he, through certain astral projections, certain things, just, he said, it's freaky. He said, but then when you open yourself up to those, the things you want out of it, Satan imposes the things you don't want out of it. He starts pressing in and starts talking about death and taking your life or taking your friend's life. And he says, and it just comes at you. So we need to be very careful that we're not opening ourselves up to this world that exists. You know how we avoid it? James 4:7 says this, therefore submit to God. So do what he wants. Resist the devil and he will flee from you. Notice it says resist. I'm going to define that for you. Because resist isn't, I see you, devil. That's not resisting. That's confronting. That's locking horns. Nowhere in the Bible does he ever tell us to spend any time talking to Satan. For every second, every word, every moment we talk to Satan, guess who we're not talking to? The Lord. And Satan's okay with that. Talk to him, yell at him, call him names. It doesn't matter. Just keep your eyes on him. Just keep talking to him. Claim what you want. You know, yell at him, cast him. For those of you who cast him and bind him, I wish you'd do a better job. Because he sure seems to keep wreaking havoc. Every time someone binds him, he still seems to find a way to mess with somebody else. So guys, we're not to engage him. We're to resist him. Resisting is kind of like when there's that bully who's behind you and he maybe thumps your ear. Don't turn and go, oh, I see you, I cast you out. No, you just move. Just go, okay, that's not the spot for me. Now, with a bully, we know a bully, but a bully can just follow you. But Satan can't. See, God promised, you resist him, you do the thing you should do, I got the rest. He doesn't get to follow you. So our part is to just resist. Walk away. How do we walk away? Well, in that moment of fear, in that moment of temptation or whatever, we either sing a hymn, a worship song. We get our eyes on the Lord. We pray. We get up, go and sit somewhere else and read our scriptures. And we don't fear them. We don't have to. Because greater is he who is in you than he who is in the Lord. I'm going to tell you this, guys. The closer you start to get to the Lord, especially early on, you may feel that presence. It may happen because he's real. And when he senses that you may start making a difference in your life, he's not happy. And so I remember I was growing in the Lord and all of a sudden I'm in bed one night and I'm asleep and it's like he's right at the edge of my bed saying, oh, I'm going to kill you. You're not going to survive the night. Or I mean, it's just this like, where are these thoughts coming from? And I was just scared. I didn't want to look. It's almost like I could see an image almost. And finally it was like, you know, that thought, greater is he who's in you than he who's in the world. And I just kind of, I wouldn't say I was like, I got this. You know, I was like, okay. And I just kind of pulled the covers down and I got up and I walked right through what would be the image. And I just went and I just opened my Bible and read. I didn't have to fear. I didn't have to go, oh, I hope this works. I hope this works. No, you just walk. You can't do anything. He cannot do anything to you. He doesn't have that authority unless you give it to him. Unless you open yourself up. So, there is this world. A star has been unfixed and they are here. But we don't have to worry about them. Satan's been cast out of heaven. Did you know he still has access to heaven? He's cast out permanently, but he has access to heaven. In Job's life, we find out that Satan was actually perusing and he went up and he was standing before God and said, hey, I know why Job's so faithful to you. Just bless him. That's why. If you didn't bless him, then you'd see a different Job. And God said, all right, let's do this. And you see what happens. Job was a faithful man to God despite what happened. But Satan knows weaknesses. And he's looking for yours. So read something that I read here. It says, Satan targets his attacks with the assumption that every person has their price. And unfortunately, he's often right. Many are willing to compromise their lives, their principles, and even their walk in order to get whatever will make their life easiest and most beneficial for themselves. Satan knows that. And so he is on the prowl, like a roaring lion, to make you stumble, to make you weak, to make you compromise, to make you uncommitted or unfaithful, so that you're not producing the fruit of the Spirit in your life. Later in Revelation, we'll read that he's up there accusing the saints all the time, pointing out why we shouldn't be going to heaven or have salvation. Now, if it's not scary enough to know that Satan is running around rampant on the earth, look what he does with this bottomless pit. So we have a star unfixed. Second, a pit unlocked. Verse 2. And he opened the bottomless pit, and smoke arose out of the pit like the smoke of a great furnace. So the sun and the air were darkened because of the smoke of the pit. Now this pit is also known as the bottomless pit or the abyss. You've heard it referred to as the pit of the abyss, the great abyss. It's used 7 times in Revelation, and each time it's used to refer to the abiding place or an abiding place of fallen angels or fallen spirits. This is a releasing of more fallen spirits upon planet Earth. Interesting. We know that a third of the angels fell, right? And so it's been our assumption this one third are all just roaming around. Not true. It seems that not all the demons are running around because some have been chained or placed in the abyss. And there's a reason. I mean, think about this. If we think the spiritual battles are heavy now, just think when those guys are released, in addition to the ones that are already roaming.
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0: These guys are being held back. And if you read the scriptures, as you go through the scriptures, it seems that God chose to imprison certain demon spirits, fallen angels, in this pit. One hint we see in 2 Peter chapter 2, verse 4. He says this, "For if God did not spare the angels who sinned, but cast them down to hell and delivered them into chains of darkness to be reserved for judgment." Talking about a certain group of angels who are actually chained and not free to do things on the earth. So here's the situation we find ourselves in this invisible demonic world that also exists. Remember, there's the heavenly realm too, more angels, so don't fear. It's not like, oh no, we're outnumbered. No, there's more good ones, but it's out there. And if we open ourselves up to it, we can find ourselves being destroyed by it. Some demons move in the heavenly realms in conflict with heavenly angels or holy angels. Some are wreaking their havoc here on the earth. We see demon possessions in the New Testament. We've also, I know people who have dealt with demon possession in Africa and India and other places. We've even heard of it here in this country. Others are imprisoned, not able to roam around and wreak whatever havoc for some reason. Although, it seems that they're reserved, that God is going to unleash some at certain times. He knows the havoc they will wreak, and He wants that havoc wreaked at certain times. And we see that in Revelation as He unleashes some at certain times. Now, I don't know what this certain group of demons did to get cast into the abyss, but they must be really, really bad ones. And that's not good, because the ones who are around aren't good. I mean, they're already really bad. So this group is even worse. Jude gives us more insight. Jude 6 says, the angels who did not keep their proper domain, they didn't stay in their lane. They didn't follow the guidelines, the boundaries set for them, but left their own abode. He has reserved in everlasting chains under darkness for the judgment of the great day. So it seems that there are demons we read about in Scripture who know how far they can go before God will either throw them in the abyss or destroy them. And there are others who don't care and they just cross all boundaries. And those are the ones that God's reserving, has chained up. And the demons must have known that God was in the habit of sending some into the abyss, because you remember the one who was possessed in Gadara? Do you remember what they said when Jesus approached the guy in Luke 8:31? It says they begged him that he would not command them to go into the abyss. Don't send us there. We want to be free. We want to roam. Don't send us there. So, not just back in the beginning, but God would cast demons into the abyss for something that they did. Satan, in fact, is one of those who will be cast into the abyss. You remember when Satan is rounded up and he's thrown into that abyss for 1,000 years and then released. So he'll be thrown in there also. It's a place they don't want to be, apparently. Here we see the pit is unlocked. You've heard of the threats. Sometimes states or governments will say, got too many people in prison, so we're just going to shut down the prison and let them all out. You think, that's the dumbest thing I've ever heard, right? That's just human beings. This is the demons in prison. And he says, time to let them out. This is not going to be fun. I thank God now for the Holy Spirit in our life, and the one who restrains and keeps evil at bay. I am so thankful. Even though he's at work, right now we can see the evil

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5: In all of this unfolding, this purpose can't come up. He can't be revealed, and this kind of evil influence and run forward until the one who is restraining is removed. Now, we call this an event known as the rapture. The reason is because God said to you, when you're born again, He has sealed you with His Holy Spirit. He's given you the Holy Spirit right in there. He's in you. Guiding and directing, convicting, counseling, all that stuff. He's in there. If God were to remove the Holy Spirit from the earth, He would either have to deny what His promise was, which was never to take Him from you, and take Him from you so that He could remove the Holy Spirit, or you'd have to go too. And that's why we believe in the rapture. Also, I think Lot sets a precedent for us. Abraham's nephew Lot. Lot was in Sodom. So you wouldn't call him the most godly guy. He was in Sodom. And yet, when the angel came and God's judgment was going to come down, the angel said, "Judgment cannot begin until I remove you, until you are out of here." That's a picture of God's mind, God's heart, when it comes to His judgment. The scripture says, in this world, we will experience tribulation. What that means is that we're in a fallen world, bad people do bad things, and we experience it, and we feel it too. So we're going to experience things like cancer, a drunk driver gets in a vehicle and strikes the vehicle of a Christian. We're going to experience all of that. People hurting other people, we're going to experience those tribulations. But when it comes to God's wrath, He says, you are not appointed to that. So during this time, when He's pouring out His wrath specifically, we won't be here. We'll be gone. Although there will be some who end up believing in Him who will go through that, we're going to see also that those who are marked won't have to experience certain things like the stings of these things that are unleashed, the hordes, which we'll talk about in a moment. They won't have to experience that because there'll be targeted attacks. So, the church exists today to make a difference in the world, but the church is weak and lame. It's why I think things are moving so much faster now. People call themselves Christians, but have no real Christian values. They don't stand. They don't even know the Word of God. They don't even know what God's values are. But they call themselves a Christian. We're supposed to be the salt of the earth. And you know what? Despite our weakness and how lame it is right now as far as the church culture, the church is still the salt of the earth. We're called to be salt and light. And for years, the world has been saying of us, they are in the way. These Christians are in the way. They're stopping progress. They're stopping everything. They're hateful. Narrow-minded, right? Narrow-minded. They're wrong. We're closed-minded. We're closed-minded to anything that isn't biblical or based on truth, the truth of God's Word. So that's pretty narrow. It's closed. So they're right there. But one day, God's going to honor their request. Hallelujah. God's going to honor their request, and these narrow-minded Christians are going to be removed out of the way. And then there'll be no more Christians preaching. There'll be no more gospel being shared, at least by the church, although there will be witnesses. During that time, it won't be in mass communication as it is today or can be today. No more Christians talking about abortion or a moral government, and the world will have its way. It's coming. They will quickly realize, however, that without that restraining influence, that it is not the world they wanted. It's not what they hoped it would bring. And now that brings me to a personal point that I want to ask you, because we really need to consider these things. Do you see yourself, if you're a Christian, a born-again believer, do you see yourself as a preservative in this world? Let me put it this way. Would it make a difference if you were removed from your situation or your sphere of influence? Would it make a difference at all in the lives of the people around you? Are you truly serving as a preservative, salt and light where you're at? Are you making no difference? If you weren't there,

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0: Welcome to Somebody Loves You Radio, the Bible teaching ministry of Roel Reese in Diamond Bar, California. It is so good to have you with us today for our continuing focus on the life of a Christian father. Today, Roel will urge you to maintain authenticity in your spiritual walk, setting an example of faith and obedience in your home. You'll see that spending more time in God's Word and in prayer will help you naturally develop habits of righteousness while establishing your spiritual credibility in your family's eyes. Today's lesson is A Father's Counsel to His Son. In Proverbs chapter 4, here's Roel Reese.
1: I want to share a message this morning, and I'm talking to Christian fathers because we have been chosen by the Lord. We have received the Lord as our Lord and Savior. And so the Bible speaks to our hearts and gives us instructions on the way we should really take care of our families. That's real of importance. And yet God has a purpose for each man that is here this morning, because He wants you to become the leader of your home. And He wants you to become the provider for your home. Look what He says to Solomon in Proverbs chapter 4, verse 1. Hear, my children, or my sons, the instruction of a father, and give attention to no understanding. For I give you good doctrine, do not forsake my law. First of all, we see that a godly father or a Christian father has to be a man of the Word of God. If you're a father today, you're not reading the Bible, you're not studying the Bible, then really, what can you give to your children? And if you're a grandfather, what can you give to your grandchildren that is godly? What kind of counsel will you give to them if you do not know God's Word? It's really important to become a man of the Word. A man of the Word. To make sure you're taking time in the morning when you get up before you go to work to spend time in the Word and in prayer for yourself and for your family. And throughout the day as you go out to the world to work, that you remember that you're married and you have children, and keeping your family in prayer throughout the day. Why? Because the enemy attacks the wives and attacks your children. That's becoming a spiritual leader over your home. And that's why Solomon here speaks as an expert, and he says, as a father, I give you good doctrine, do not forsake my law. He says, when I was my father's son, tender and the only one in the sight of my mother, he also taught me, my father taught me, and said to me, let your heart retain my words and keep my commands and live. David talking to Solomon, his son. Get wisdom. Get understanding. Do not forget nor turn away from the words of my mouth. Do not forsake her, for she will preserve you. Love her, and she will keep you. Wisdom is the principal thing. Therefore, get wisdom, and all you're getting, get understanding. Exalt her, and she will promote you. She will bring you honor, and when you have embraced her, she will place on your head an ornament of grace and a crown of glory she will deliver to you. Notice the importance of God's Word, wisdom, knowledge. The Bible also says that God made the man as the leader of the house to be the trainer of his children in the ways of the Lord. Back in the Old Testament, in the book of Deuteronomy chapter 6, verse 4, through about 6, 7, actually Moses was talking to parents, and he said, hear, O Israel, the Lord our God is one Lord, or one God. You shall love the Lord your God with all your heart, with all your soul, with all your strength, and these words which I command you today shall be in your heart. You shall teach them diligently to your children, and you shall talk of them when you sit down in your house, when you walk by the way, when you lie down, and when you get up. You shall bind them as a sign on your hand, And they shall be frontlets between your eyes, and you shall write them on the doorposts of your house and on your gates. Putting up scripture in your house. You see? So that your kids can read scriptures. It's really important that here we take the counsel. Why? Because this is a great responsibility that all men have been given to by the Lord. God has said that. And yet I know that this morning, there will be many men that are not spiritual leaders of their homes. They're not. And you need to take the responsibility here this morning. To say, for me and my house, we're going to serve the Lord. No matter what. Why? Because there are great problems in life today. And yet it seems that people do not listen to what the Word of God declares. I am amazed as I read the New Testament how Paul the Apostle, even though he was a Pharisee, and according to history, he was married at one time, either his wife died or his wife left him because of Christ. You could not be in the Sanhedrin and not have a wife. He was married. And his wife left him or died. But he found a young man by the name of Timothy. Paul never had kids. But he found this kid by the name of Timothy. And he took upon himself to disciple him and to train him and to lead him as a spiritual father in the kingdom of God. Listen to what he wrote to him. In 1 Timothy chapter 4, verse 11, he starts and he says, "Now these things command and teach, Timothy. Let no one despise you because you're young. Be an example to the believers in word, in conduct of life, in love, in spirit, in faith, in purity. Until I come, give attention to reading the Bible, exhorting and doctrine. Do not neglect the gift that is in you, which was given to you by prophecy, the laying of hands in the eldership." As Timothy grew up through his grandmother and his mother, as he became a disciple of Paul, and he was in the ministry, they laid hands on Timothy. He says, "Meditate on these things. Give yourself entirely to them that your progress may be evident to all." He says, you're going to grow spiritually. "Take heed to yourself and to the doctrine," the Bible. "Continue in them, for in doing this, you will save yourself and those that are listening to you." Interesting. A father's counsel to his son. "Son, if you walk with God, many will follow you. Many will follow you." Fathers, we need to be like Paul. Love and instruct our children in God's word so they can know what's right and what's wrong. Fathers need to pray and be kind to them, loving them, caring for them, taking care of your children's needs. Being a great example in the home of a spiritual leader in the home. That's what the Bible teaches. Fathers are to be the providers of the family. I know that mothers have to work today, but I beg you, if your wife doesn't have to work, keep her at home where she belongs with her children, with her grandchildren. This is what the Bible teaches us. It's really important for those little ones to know their mothers. Fathers have to be good examples to their children. Becoming the spiritual leader of the home in every way, in every area of life, so that God can bless you. Remember Joshua? When he became the leader as Moses died and he took care of the actual nation of Israel. As the years passed by and he became an old man, getting ready to die. He gathered his wife together, his children, his grandchildren. And he called the nation of Israel to gather together, for he wanted to speak to them one more time. And this is what he said. "Now therefore, fear the Lord, serve him in sincerity and in truth, and put away the gods which your father served on the other side of the river in Egypt, and serve the Lord. And if it seems evil to you to serve the Lord, Choose for yourselves this day who you will serve, whether the gods which your fathers served on the other side of the river or the gods of the Amorites in whose land you dwell now. But as for me and my house, notice the spiritual leader, we will serve the Lord. And as the nation called out and said, oh, no, no, we're going to worship the Lord. The Lord is the one that we want for us, for our children and our grandchildren and our great-grandchildren. You know, words are very sounding, very nice when we hear them, but do they really have effect? Are they powerful? Yes, they are. But how many times words become cheap words? They have no effect at all. You say, what do you mean? Well, all we have to do after these people answered Joshua and they affirmed that they would take care of their children and their grandchildren to go to the book of Judges chapter 2 verse 10 and listen what happened. And when all the generation, Joshua's generation, had been gathered to their fathers, they died. Another generation rose up after them who did not know the Lord nor the work which he had done for Israel. And what do? They worshiped other gods. That's what I see today is happening. And that's how many people really truly know God. And how many of those children in the world are being taught the Word of God. Even in Christian schools, the non-believers, they actually don't want their kids to go to secular school, so they put them in private schools, and the parents don't know the Lord, and the children that are in that Christian school, they're learning about God, but when they go home, they're coming into an atheistic home. But at least the Word of God is being sown in the hearts of those children that maybe one day they'll make a decision. Happens all the time.
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1: It says this, and then the children of Israel did evil in the sight of the Lord and served the Baals, and they forsook the Lord, their God of their fathers, who had brought them out of the land of Egypt, and they followed other gods from among the gods of the people who were all around them, and they bowed down to them, and they provoked the Lord to anger, and they forsook the Lord and served the other gods like Baal and Ashtaroth. And then the anger of the Lord came, and he brought plunderers against them. All of the actual foreigners of other lands came with their gods. And they began to oppress the people and to take over the land. The parents or the fathers have not taken the time to teach their children. And yet in the Word of God is covered by the responsibility and the accountability that parents should have to their children, especially fathers. Here is Solomon again, talking to his son. In chapter 1 of Proverbs, verse 8, he says, my son, hear the instruction of your father and do not forsake the law of your mother. For they will be graceful ornaments on your head. They will be chains to your neck. My son, if sinners entice you, don't consent. His father is giving instruction to his son concerning gang activity. These are people that are trying to recruit other children into the gangs. Check this out. If they say, come with us, let us lie in wait and shed blood. Let us lurk secretly for innocent blood without cause. Let us swallow them up alive in Sheol and whole and like those who go down to the pit. We shall find all kinds of precious possessions. We shall fill our houses with spoil. Cast in your lot among us and let us all have one purse. So they're thinking of breaking into houses, stealing, robbing, and killing. Interesting. Verse 15, my son, do not walk in the way with them. Keep your foot from their path. Notice that. A father's instruction to his children. And then how about in the book of Proverbs concerning wisdom in Proverbs chapter 2, 1, he says, my son, if you receive my words and treasure my commands within you, so that you incline your ear to wisdom and apply your heart to understanding. Yes, And if you cry out for discernment and lift up your voice for understanding, if you seek her as silver and search for her as hidden treasures, then you will be understanding. And the fear of the Lord will be in your life, and you will find knowledge of God. For the Lord gives wisdom, for his mouth comes knowledge and understanding. He stores up sound wisdom for the upright. He is a shield to those who walk uprightly. He guards the path of justice and preserves the way of his saints. Then you will understand righteousness and justice, equity, and a good path. When wisdom enters your heart and knowledge is pleasant to your soul, discretion will preserve you, understanding will keep you, to deliver you from the way of evil and from the men who speak perverse things. You see the importance of God's word? Fathers teaching your children. Mothers also teaching their children. Real important. In chapter 3 of Proverbs again, he says, "My son, do not forget my law, but let your heart keep my commands. For length of days and long life and peace will add to you." If you get the word of God and you study it and you put it in your life, you're going to have longevity of life. Your life will be good. Then he says, "Let not mercy and truth forsake you. Bind them around your neck. Write them from the table of your heart. And so find favor in high esteem in the sight of God and men. Trust in the Lord with all your heart. Lean not into your own understanding. In all your ways acknowledge God, and he will direct your paths." Beautiful, beautiful, beautiful. And then check this out, fathers. If you have sons and daughters, in chapter 5 of Proverbs, verse 1, he says, "My son, pay attention to my wisdom. Lend your ear to my understanding, that you may preserve discretion and your lips may keep knowledge. For the lips of an immoral woman drip like honey, and her mouth is smoother than oil." Now he's going to talk to them about prostitution and evil women that can actually take down your sons. He says, "And their mouth is smoother than oil, but the end, she's bitter as wormwood, sharp like a two-edged sword. Her feet go down to death. Her steps lay a hold of hell. Lest you ponder her path of life, her ways are unstable. You do not know them." Here's a father talking to his son. "Therefore hear me now, my son and my children. Do not depart from the words of my mouth. Remove your way far from her and do not go near the door of her house." Now, let me say this. If a father gives that kind of instruction to his son or to his daughter, but that father or mother are adulterers, how can the word of God really stick to your children? It can't. You have to be a doer of God's word. You can't be a hypocrite. He says again, "Lest you give your honor to others and your years to the cruel one, lest aliens be filled with your wealth, your labor goes to the house of foreigners. You mourn and last when your flesh and your body are consumed." I'm so happy he put that in there. You know what he says? If you go to another woman,

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5: To be kind and gentle with your wives. You need to go to your wife and say, I'm sorry for what you've done. He said, but you don't understand my wife. I don't have to understand your wife. God does. You need to go as a spiritual leader to God for God's help and God's insight and God's wisdom. And I think it's so beautiful because Paul the Apostle, again, in the book of Ephesians, he says, husbands, love your wives, just as Christ also loved the church and gave himself for her, that he might sanctify and cleanse her by the washing of the water by the word. Paul there says, husbands, get your wives into the word. Give them a teaching in God's word. Pray with them. Read with them, spiritually speaking. You need to do that. Why? That he might present his wife, notice, to himself, a glorious church, not having spot or wrinkle or any such thing, but that she should be holy and without blemish. So husbands ought to love their own wives as their own bodies. He who loves his wife loves himself. He says, for no one ever yet hated his own body. But what does he do? He nourishes it. He cherishes it. Just as the Lord does the church. If God takes care of the church, your wife is a type of the church. You need to take care of her.
6: 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Next time, we'll continue this Father series with inspiration from the faith and obedience of Joseph, a man who endured great personal hardship but was used by God in extraordinary ways. 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
5: For we are members of his body and of his flesh and of his bones. And for this reason, a man shall leave his father and mother, shall be glued to his wife, and the two shall become one flesh. For this is a great mystery. But I speak concerning Christ and the church. Nevertheless, let each one of you husbands, in so particular, so love his own wife as himself, and let the wife see that she respects her husband. You say, my wife doesn't respect me. Well, maybe you don't love your wife. When a husband loves his wife, the wife will respect him. You see, Jesus never said to the wife, love your husband. Jesus said, submit to your husbands as unto the Lord. But the only way there can be submission

0: connection is when there's true love. That's the only way. Otherwise, there is no love. And there is no submission. Same thing with God. If I don't submit myself to God, how can I say I love God? I won't be able to obey unless I broke myself before God. I am a broken man before God. And I'm submitting my whole life to Him because I love Him and because He loves me. And then God can begin to work in your marriage and in your relationship with Jesus Christ. Well, He'll pour His Holy Spirit upon you, upon your wife, upon your children. And then we can say that we are surely living in a godly home that fears the Lord.
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2: 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It's 3 a.m. I'm Catherine Klontch. 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
11: The lovely, gracious, gentle submission of a Christian woman to her unsaved husband is the strongest evangelistic tool she has. It's not what she says, it is what she is.
12: Welcome to Grace to You with John MacArthur here on AM 630 The Word. If you're a Christian and your spouse is not, what is the most effective way to evangelize him or her? Is there anything you can say or anything you can do that will cause them to turn to Christ? John MacArthur answers those questions as he continues his series here on Grace to You, titled Restoring Marriage. He'll look at concepts that aren't very popular today, things like submission, meekness, modesty, and he'll show you how these characteristics can not only bless your marriage, but can even draw your unbelieving spouse to Christ. Now here's John with today's lesson.
11: The lovely, gracious, gentle submission of a Christian woman to her unsaved husband is the strongest evangelistic tool she has. It's not what she says, it is what she is. The woman is to submit to her husband's leadership. That is a God-designed principle. Wives, submit to your husbands, Ephesians 5:22. Wives, submit to your husbands, in each case your own husband, Colossians 3:18. The same thing comes from Paul in Titus 2, 4, and 5. Young women are to be subject to their own husbands. Again, that possessive pronoun is there every time such a statement is made. The woman is to submit to the husband's leadership. This is her greatest tool of evangelism, the virtue of her wifely character. You might be interested to know, too, that this contributes to the happy marriage. Obviously, the Bible wouldn't advocate it if it didn't. I was interested in reading a McGill University Department of Psychiatry report. McGill University is a great Canadian university in the city of Montreal. And in the report from the psychiatry department of McGill, it says this: in the most successful marriages, the husband is emotionally stronger than the wife, and there is a clear-cut division of authority and responsibility between them. It was noted that marriages in which wives were emotionally dependent on their husbands almost always produced happier, better adjusted children. End quote. Obviously, that's true because that's consistent with God's design. The first duty of the wife then is submission. To put it another way, voluntary selflessness and dependence. There's a second responsibility in verse 2. Let's call this faithfulness. Number one is submission. Number two is faithfulness. Verse 2 says, as they observe your chaste and respectful behavior. Now, that's a very basic spiritual truth for a marriage. He's talking here about a pure life. What does chaste and respectful behavior mean? Well, it basically means irreproachable conduct. Faithful to her God, faithful to her husband. Don't break trust. You want to win your unsaved husband? One, be submissive. To be faithful. That's what chaste, respectful behavior means. Chaste means pure. It means you're not fooling around with anybody else. It means you're pure. Respectful, it means you have respect for him. You demonstrate that respect. You never get involved with anyone else, and you show him proper respect. The third principle comes in verses 3-6, and it is modesty. You have submission and its intention, which is to bring him to Christ. You have faithfulness in verse 2. And then you have modesty. Please notice verse 3, 4, 5, and 6. In verse 3 it says, let not your adornment be merely external, braiding the hair and wearing gold jewelry or putting on dresses. Now, he comes to a very important matter for the Christian wife trying to win her unsaved husband. He says, look, the normal, and I want to say this knowing there's a risk involved, the normal preoccupation of women is with the outside. And I think we would all agree with that. Certainly in our society, The normal preoccupation of women is with the outside adornment. He says, let not your adornment be merely external. You say, is he against combing hair? I don't think so. You say, is he against wearing gold jewelry? I don't think so. I don't think he's against that. After all, the beautiful woman, the bride in Song of Solomon, was bejeweled and wonderfully so. Is he against putting on dresses? No, I don't think so. What he is saying is, let not that be your incessant preoccupation to the disregard of the character inside. Boy, they got really carried away, and I don't have time to give you all the insight, but in the Greek and Roman world, there was an immense preoccupation with the outside. But that's not the true beauty. And I'll promise you, ladies, that external beauty does not capture the heart of your husband if there's nothing on the inside. Peter doesn't condemn all outward adornment, but what does he say? Verse 4. Let your adornment be the hidden person of the heart. That's where the true beauty is. Hey, when you got married, it wasn't long before you really weren't too conscious of what she looked like, but you became very conscious of what she was like inside. That's the true beauty. Christianity has always existed in a world of luxury and a world of decadence. And Peter says, don't you spend your time and money adorning your body. And you know, that's a temptation. Here's a woman, she's got an unsaved husband, she doesn't have much of a happy relationship with him, and so she simply turns the other direction and spends her life indulging herself to make her external beauty all that it could possibly be and more. Peter says, don't do that. That's not how you win him to Christ. If you're going to be preoccupied, let it be the hidden person of the heart. What do you mean? I mean the inner person. The inner person. Character. Virtue. 1 Timothy 2:9. I want women to adorn themselves with proper clothing. That is, they ought to be clothed in a modest way. Modestly and discreetly, not with braided hair or gold or pearls or costly garments, but rather by means of good works as befits women making a claim to godliness. 1 Timothy 2:9 and 10. Work on the virtue of your life. Work on your character. That'll make you far more beautiful. By the way, the most beautiful women on the inside tend to be very beautiful on the outside. Have you noticed? Have you ever noticed how makeup can't change an ugly disposition? And have you noticed how makeup can't enhance a beautiful disposition? What is it that we are to do in adorning the inner person? Look again at verse 4. You are to adorn the inner person with the imperishable quality of a gentle and quiet spirit. Gentle means meek. Quiet means just that. Peaceful. Calm, in control. The word spirit means disposition. The most beautiful kind of woman is the woman with a meek, gentle, peaceful, calm, quiet disposition. That is the inner virtue that a woman is to pursue. And that is what wins the heart of a man. Not only that, would you please notice, it is precious in the sight of whom? Of God. It is highly valued by God. Now again, he's not forbidding all outward adornment. He is saying that you must work on the inside. Don't confuse spirituality with tackiness or sloppiness. That too calls attention to the outside and betrays a heart unconcerned to reflect the beauty that God has given to a woman. But the fact is, you're to be modest and to work on the inside. Look at verse 5. He gives an illustration. In this way, in former times, the holy women also who hoped in God used to adorn themselves, being submissive to their own husbands. Who are the holy women? Old Testament saints. They hoped in God. What does that mean? That they were true believers. He says, I'm not telling you anything new, but in Old Testament times, those women set apart unto God who put their hope in God used to adorn themselves in what way? Submissiveness to their husbands. That's the proper adornment. They are the models to follow. I think about that when I think about all of the magazines. Patricia and I were walking through a market the other night, and I walked by the magazine rack, and I saw all these magazines. She commented on it. All these magazines with women on the front of them. I can't even tell you the names of them. I remember Self was one of them. Mademoiselle was another one. And Something Woman and Something Woman and This Woman and whatever. And every one, I didn't see the picture of a man on any magazine. Every one of them had a picture of a woman. And we call those women models, don't we? Models of what? For mercy's sakes. Models of virtue? No. Models of character? No. Models of purity? No. Models of inner beauty? No. Models of modesty? No. Models of submissiveness? No. Models of what? They're mannequins. Whatever there is hanging on the outside, and there's nothing on the inside that you'd want to follow in most cases. So if you want a model, don't buy Mademoiselle. Get your Bible and look for the holy women who are submissive to their own husbands. They are the models that you are to pattern your life after. And he names one in verse 6, Sarah. Sarah is a model. She's a model that you ought to look like. She's a model that you ought to pattern your life after. Why? She obeyed Abraham. She's a model of obedience. She called him Lord. That wouldn't be real popular today. Yes, Lord, what do you want? You see how far you women have drifted? It's biblical. Sarah obeyed Abraham, calling him Lord, Master. She's the model. By the way, calling him is in the present participle, the present tense. Constantly calling him Lord, constantly in submission to him. Why does he choose Sarah here? Because of the next statement. You have become her children if you do what is right without being frightened by any fear. He knows that if you're a believer, you're a child of Abraham by faith, right? You remember that, don't you? Very clearly outlined in Romans 4, 11 and 12 and Galatians 3, we are the children of Abraham by faith. And so he's just kind of tagging onto that and saying you not only will be the children of Abraham by faith, but you'll be the children of Sarah, Abraham's wife, by following her. So he's saying Christian women who follow the pattern of Sarah can be called Sarah's children as well as Abraham's children. You're not only children of faith, but you're children of submission. You not only follow the faith of Abraham, but the submission of Sarah. If you do what is right, that's what he says in verse 6. If you do what is right, without being frightened by any fear, what do you think that means? Intimidated. I believe every single society since the fall has tried to intimidate a woman who wanted to be submissive to her husband. I don't think that's new. There are fears in being submissive. Potential fears. If you're a Christian wife and you had an unsaved husband, you might be afraid to totally submit for fear of where it might lead you, into what sin it might result. You have to stop short of that. But Peter says, don't be intimidated, don't be frightened, don't be fearful, just do what's right, and what is right is to submit to your husband. That's the principle. It's the principle of submission, it's the principle of purity, it's the principle of modesty. That's how you win your husband without a word. You want to win that unsaved spouse? Be submissive. Follow the beautiful pattern of Sarah, calling him Lord, doing what is right. be pure and faithful to Him in the physical and the emotional area. Be modest. Decorate the inner beauty that may manifest itself on the outside, and don't get preoccupied with trying to fix the outside when the inside isn't what it ought to be. That's how you live as an alien and a stranger in a marriage, with the hope of influencing your husband for Christ. Finally, verse 7. Turn the tables. How does a husband win an unsaved wife? That's less frequent, but does happen. You husbands, likewise. What do you mean, likewise, Peter? You submit too. There's a submission on our part. Go back and read Ephesians 5:21. Submit yourselves to one another. Wives to the husbands, husbands to the wife. We don't submit to the authority of the wife. We don't submit to the leadership of the wife, to the headship of the wife. But we do submit, listen to this, to the needs of the wife. We subordinate our own little world and our own little agenda to meet the needs of the woman who is our wife, even if she's not a Christian. Verse 7 says, you husbands likewise, you have to submit just like the wife, just like the employee, just like the citizen. He's talking to Christian husbands, you husbands. It means he's writing to those scattered believers. You're the Christians. And you've got to take care of your wife. By the way, in that culture, a man could just kill his wife, as I pointed out. Cato, according to Roman law, says if you were to catch your wife in an act of infidelity, you can kill her without a trial. But if she was to catch you, she wouldn't venture to touch you with her finger. She has no such right. So you could just kill your wife if you want to get rid of her. But what is the responsibility of a Christian husband when he has an unsaved wife? Three things. Number one, very briefly, consideration. Live with your wives in an understanding way. Present tense, constantly be continuing to live with your wife in an understanding. That's gnosis again, that's knowledge. Deep experiential knowledge. What do you mean? Sensitive to her needs, sensitive to her feelings. And I believe it includes the sexual aspect as well. It includes intimacy. Because knowing someone means having an intimate relationship. Remember that? Cain knew his wife and she bore a child. You are to live with your wife in the most intimate way possible, sexually, emotionally. That doesn't change. Live is the word sonoikin. It means to be together with someone in the house. Stay intimate. Stay close. By the way, that same word, sonoikin, is used in the Septuagint for intercourse. So he is definitely talking with sexual overtones. You are to live with your wife in a deeply intimate way. Don't cut yourself off from her deepest physical, emotional needs just because she's not a Christian. You are to be sacrificially sensitive to that unsaved woman. You are to be thoughtful. You are to be respectful. That would frankly be kind of a revolutionary thing in that culture. For a man to become a Christian and then all of a sudden become totally respectful and sensitive and feeling toward his wife who didn't want anything to do with Christ would really be cross-grain. But that's exactly what it says. You are to nourish her, in the words of Ephesians 5, cherish her, protect her, insulate her, maintain that deep, deep, sensitive intimacy. Secondly, not only is there to be consideration, but there is to be chivalry. That's a good old word, isn't it? What does he say in verse 7? You have to live with her as with a weaker vessel, since she is a woman. She's a weaker vessel. What do you mean by that? Well, first of all, weaker is a comparative. What's it compared to? Weak. So just keep that in mind. She's weaker, but you're what? Weak. So don't get, overconfident about your great abilities. You're weak, she's weaker. What does it refer to? Physical, emotional, natural weakness. A woman is physically weaker. She must be protected. She must be provided for. She must be nourished. She must be cherished. So, husbands, you have an unsaved wife. maintain deep intimacy with her, sensitivity to all of her needs, and understand that she needs your protection, she needs your provision. Third word, companionship. Consideration, chivalry, companionship. I love this. Grant her honor as a fellow heir of the grace of life. What's the grace of life? It's not eternal life. It's not saving grace. Grace simply means a gift. What's the best gift that life has to offer? Marriage. That's God's grace gift to everybody. You're heirs together. That's a very important statement. He's not speaking spiritually here. He's speaking maritally. We know he's talking about an unsaved wife because he says, you husbands likewise. And he ties it into 3:1, where you've got a Christian in an unsaved environment, 2:18, where you have a Christian in an unsaved environment, 2:12 and 13, where you have a Christian in an unsaved environment. So he is saying, look, you must live with her as a fellow heir of the grace of life. Cultivate companionship, friendship. Respect her as heirs together of the grace of life, the best that life has to offer, the topping on life. This calls for fellowship, partnership, friendship, companionship, communion. So he says, husbands, do that. And if you are not considerate, and if you are not chivalrous, and if you are not a companion, look at the end of verse 7. Your prayers will be what? Hindered. What do you think he's praying for? He's praying for what? The salvation of his wife. But that prayer is going to be hindered if he is not treating her in this way, with deep intimacy, with great protection, provision, and with friendship, companionship. Then his prayers won't be hindered. So how do you win an unsaved partner? By living an exemplary Christian life. Just that simple. Just that simple. The role is always the same. You submit to God's ordained pattern for that social relationship, and you live it out to the maximum to please God, and God will honor you as a testimony wherever you are.
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7: Great stories don't just entertain. They tell the truth about how things ought to end. And the book of Esther ends exactly right. Yes, remarkably, the book concludes without mentioning her name. Today on Insight for Living, Chuck Swindoll concludes his 12-part series on Esther, a woman of strength and dignity. He's teaching from the final three verses of Esther, a passage as brief as it is profound. In these three verses, Chuck identifies three timeless principles that reveal what it looks like when God truly wins. Let's pick up the study now in Esther chapter 10.
8: Mordecai has been promoted by the king. We now have a Jew who is second in command, according to verse 3, second only to King Ahasuerus. That brings me to the first of three observations which yield three principles that I want to focus most of our attention on today. The first observation is this: the one who is exalted to the place of authority in Persia is surprising. Who would have ever guessed that a one-time Jewish anonymous gatekeeper would now be nobility? That leads us to the first principle. When God wins, the people he uses are often unexpected. You question that? Look around. As Paul writes to the Corinthians, not many mighty, not many noble, not many blue bloods are chosen. He has chosen the off-scouring. And in the world's eyes, I suppose we could say losers, to carry the torch of the cross. Let's go to a second observation from this same verse. The one who is promoted bears the marks of true humility. He doesn't seem to have a kingly style about him. He doesn't fit well on a throne. He doesn't look good in royal robes. What do you read about Mordecai? You read that he was great among the Jews. He was in favor with the multitude of his kinsmen. And he sought the good of his people. You see, here's the principle. When God wins, the qualities he upholds are usually unpretentious. The people he uses are humble people. Hold your place here and go back into the New Testament and find Philippians chapter 2. Philippians chapter 2. Listen to what is said of our Lord Jesus when he came from heaven to earth as a little baby in a manger. This is the theological side of Christmas. Philippians 2:5. Have this attitude in yourselves, which was also in Christ Jesus. Now we're going to go to his first place of existence. The one who was born in a manger earlier existed in the form of God, but did not regard equality with God a thing to be grasped, a thing to be held on to. But when God said to his son, it's time to go, he emptied himself, taking the form of a bondservant, being made in the likeness of men. That's the incarnation. That's when God became man. And being found in appearance as a man, there it is, he humbled himself by becoming obedient to the point of death, even death on a cross. The worst kind of death. It does say that God also has exalted him, and that ultimately, at the name of Jesus, every knee will bow. But what I want you to notice is that in order for him to come in obedience, it required humility. When God wins, the qualities that he upholds are usually unpretentious. Here is a humble man. By the way, before you turn back, remember, humility is not how you dress. It is not the money you make. It is not what you drive. It is not even how you look. We're never once told to look humble. I get weary of people trying to look humble. Don't you? Humility is an attitude. It is an attitude of the heart, an attitude of the mind. It is knowing your proper place. Never talking down or looking down. Because someone may be of a financial stratum beneath you. It is knowing your role and fulfilling it for God's glory and praise. It's an attitude. See, that's what he says in verse 5. Have this attitude in yourselves. You say, well, I'd like to know how it works out. Look two verses earlier. Look at verse 3. You want to know how it works its way out? Do nothing from selfishness or empty conceit, but with humility of mind, let each of you regard one another as more important than himself. Do not merely look out for your own personal interests, but also for the interests of others. Have the attitude Christ had. That's what leads into that kenotic passage of Jesus emptying himself of the voluntary use of his divine attributes. There is no quality more God-like than humility. Remember that when the next promotion comes. Remember that when God selects you as one of his unique spokespersons and places you in a position where the public listens and looks. Remember the importance of humility of heart and mind. Nothing is more admirable, more God-like than being willing to live out in one's mind true humility. I smiled when I read a story recently of a young man named Walter who went to work for the largest corporation in the world. The personnel director told Walter he must start at the bottom and work his way up. So he began work in the mailroom. Walter liked his job, but often daydreamed about what it would be like to be an executive, the president, maybe even chairman of the board. One day, as Walter was dividing the mail, he saw a cockroach in the corner of the room. He walked over to step on it. Walter heard a tiny voice crying out, "Don't kill me. I'm Milton the cockroach. And if you spare me, I'll grant you all your wishes." Walter agreed that was a good arrangement, and he spared Milton's life. Walter's first wish was to leave the mailroom and become a vice president. So Milton granted him the wish. In fact, Milton granted wish after wish until finally Walter was the chairman of the board of the largest corporation in the whole world, with an office on the top floor of the tallest building in the whole world. Everyone looked up to Walter, and he was very happy. Walter often said to himself, "I'm Walter and I'm at the top. No one is bigger or more important than me." Then one day, Walter heard footsteps on the roof and went out to find a small boy on his knees praying. "Are you praying to Walter?" he asked. After all, he was the chairman of the board of the largest corporation in the world. The boy replied, "Oh, no. No, I'm praying to God." Walter was quite disturbed by this turn of events, so he returned to his office and sent for Milton the cockroach. "I have another wish," he told Milton. "I want to be like God." And so Milton granted Walter's wish. The next day, Walter was back in the mailroom. Now you got it. The way up is down. I can't explain how it works. I just know it does. The place of highest exaltation, as we see in the Lord Jesus Christ, is a place of self-emptying humility. It isn't phony baloney kind of fake piousity. That stinks. It's true humility of mind. It's putting the other person first. It's sharing and sharing alike. It is giving up. It is enjoying the pleasures of another's promotion. It is applauding God's hand in other lives and forgetting one's own clippings. It is as Mordecai, who lived in favor with the multitude, his kinsmen, and sought the good of his people. I love that. What a politician, huh? Where are they, huh? It's being like Christ. There's one other thing I notice in Esther chapter 10, verse 3. I notice that the one who is highly esteemed by others represents vast vision. Vast vision. Look at how the verse ends. Mordecai was one who spoke for the welfare of his whole nation. Literally, the sentence reads, he spoke shalom. He spoke shalom. You know that to be the ancient word for peace. He spoke peace. His world was vast, not limited to his immediate neighborhood or his own immediate family. It wasn't limited to Susa, where he lived, where the throne room was located. It wasn't limited to 15 or 20 provinces he preferred. It spread over all 127. And he spoke peace to the entire country. Shalom is a word for health and security and material plenty. It is a word of greatest delight among the Jews. He spoke shalom. He spread peace. Third principle, when God wins, the message he honors is a universal message. It's universal. Why? Because God has the whole world on his heart, every tongue and tribe and nation. You know, we don't live in a world that thinks like this, the way I've been describing here from this passage. All of this creates sort of a futile struggle with the plan that God employs. At least it does every now and then. For example, go back over the three. When the world selects its major players, the criteria are much different. We look for the sharp, the capable, the competent. We look for the strong. We look for those who sound sharp and look good and have an excellent education and fit the mold of a leader. We look for what's commonly called the key person on the campus. But God's choices are often the unexpected ones. Here again is another struggle. When the world looks for qualities that will get a big job done, the externals get the nod. We like people with charisma, people who have pizzazz, who can put up a good front. If I may say so, from what I learned from the last couple of presidential nominations, people who look good on television, people who can debate, who can battle back and forth and never miss a trick, who are diplomatic enough to remember the whole group. You know, on and on and on it goes. We like the externals. Character, we'll do without if we have to, but not those externals. God passes up the externals and looks for the humble of heart. Every time. There isn't an exception. The ones God truly uses, never forget it, are people who aren't stuck on themselves. There's a third struggle. We're in a world that where we take care of our own. We look out for number one. But God has a plan that touches people whose vision is vast. It occurred to me just in the past number of days, several days, out of a phrase that appears in the book of Galatians, when the fullness of time was come, God sent forth His Son. I thought, what a beautiful illustration of all three principles we see in Bethlehem's manger. First of all, think of the surprising players. I mean, if you lived in Nazareth and Mary, who lived three doors away from you, turned up pregnant, not married, would you have ever guessed in a millennium that she was carrying Messiah? No, you wouldn't. I mean, marrying a carpenter from a background that lacked significance? How surprising, an unwed mother. Aren't you grateful she carried the baby to term? How surprising that God would move on the heart of an unbelieving emperor and an unbelieving governor that required the participating in a census down at the county seat, Bethlehem. The prophet wrote that would happen, but they lived in Nazareth. How surprising that census got them right at term for her down to Bethlehem. And let me ask you, if you had the birth of the Messiah detail, wouldn't you have included some gold and some silk and some fine linen and satin? Wouldn't you have made it beautiful? You wouldn't have had it in an inn. You wouldn't have put him in a feeding trough on straw. Never in 1,000 years. But you see, God not only does the unexpected, God upholds the unpretentious. No one in Jerusalem even cared. Not even in the little hamlet of Bethlehem. Babies were born all the time. Who cared that a little Jewess had a baby out there in the inn? And that little one who came, he didn't just deliver the neighborhood of Nazareth where he was raised. He wasn't prejudiced toward them. He didn't take his message just to the authorities of Jerusalem. He didn't limit it to the land of Palestine. God so loved the world that He gave His only Son. You know what that allows us to do? It allows us to take a universal message wherever we go, and it fits. You can step into the streets in an urban ghetto, or you can walk before the palace of kings, and it fits. You can take a message to English-speaking people, or halfway around the globe, you can speak to those in the land of India, or the vast regions of Europe and Asia, and it fits. Because God so loved the world that He gave His Son to the world. It fits. The message He uses is a universal message. Genius plan. And in the end, He wins. May I say it? Whether you believe it or not, God wins. Whether you accept it or not, God wins. Whether you bow before Him as Savior and Lord, God still wins. Paul wrote, I have fought a good fight. I have finished the course. I have kept the faith. Henceforth there is laid before me the crown of righteousness, which the Lord, the righteous judge, shall give me. And not to me only, but unto all them also who love His appearing. Right at the end of his life, the great apostle said, and the best is yet to come. Of all things, He not only blessed me with His glorious gospel in life, He waits to crown faithful service after death. Let's bow together. The substance of joy and the vitality of action. That's our future home, men and women. Those of you who know Christ, that's where all arguments, suffering, disabilities, handicaps, brokenness will cease. That's where God will reign all in all, in the place of glory and majesty. It isn't automatic that by being born, you will spend eternity with God. It requires a decision somewhere between birth and death. And that decision has to do with what will you do with Christ who came. Deep within the recesses of your heart and life, giving Him the right to rule, first place, taking His gift and in return giving Him your sin. It's a transaction called conversion. It brings tears to some people's eyes. Others are able to experience conversion without shedding a tear. But it's changing one's mind concerning the Lord Jesus Christ. It's believing He died for you personally. And He rose from the dead for you. If it's your decision today to come to know the Lord Jesus, don't delay. Don't put

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1: Romans chapter 11, verse

If someone were to ask you to prove God is real or to prove that God is faithful, say an unbeliever, and you say, well, the Bible says, no, without the Bible, what could we offer as proof that God is real, that God is faithful? Well, I suggest to you this morning that the proof lies in the nation, the people of Israel. I mean, think about it. We've got a nation of people surrounded by other people that want to destroy them. It's been that way since 1948. It was that way way back. But since 1948, they've been vicious, violent in their intentions toward Israel. Israel is a nation about the size of New Jersey. I mean, you think of New Jersey, nobody thinks of tough guy or bully. Well, certainly Israel is about that size. And yet, the whole world is convinced that they're the bully in the Middle East. So how do you explain the existence of Israel? The answer is simple. God is good and God is faithful. You know, we're Christians. If I said to you, God is good all the time, you would probably respond by saying, all the time God is good. But what about the unbeliever or even the believer who's going through some tragic time right now? How can we demonstrate that God is real and that he's good? The answer is the people, the nation of Israel, a nation that shouldn't exist, but a nation that does exist. That's what we deal with in our Bible study this morning. Verse 1 in Romans 11 says this, I ask then, did God reject his people? By no means. I told you, God forbid. That's not a good translation, but it literally is God forbid. He would be denying himself. Now, one of the things that we need to think about as we consider Israel this morning is if God can break a promise to Israel, then there's nothing that keeps him from breaking a promise to you or to me. If God can break a single promise that he's ever made, then he's not a promise keeper, he's a promise breaker. And of course, if he is a promise breaker, we are all lost in our sins. The idea here is that the answer is never or it's impossible. So why are you even considering it? Well, as we begin this morning, I want you to know that there are a lot of professing Christians in these last days that are reconsidering their position toward Israel. Replacement theology, which is heresy, it is damnable. And the idea is, well, they rejected Jesus, so God has allowed the church to replace Israel in his plan. And over and over and over, we're seeing that, and it's getting more and more popular. In fact, I would suggest to you that the proof that we're closer to the end than any of us dare imagine is the rise in anti-Semitism. By the way, that's just a sterile way of saying Jew hatred. The rise of anti-Semitism in our nation, especially among our young people and even among young professing Christians. No, Israel's a bully. They've been painted by the media as a bully. They're the oppressors, and those in Gaza and those around them are the victims. And in this country, in the West, we say nothing about it. Our college campuses, now our streets, are filled with people shouting from the river to the sea. And by the way, if you don't know, when they say that, they're calling for the complete extermination of Israel. Did you ever believe that we would hear that kind of rhetoric in the United States of America? And people would sort of shrug their shoulders and say, well, you know, it's no big deal. Everybody's got their opinion. In the issue that we're going to talk about today, the nation of Israel, in the plan of God, there's no room for any opinions. We have the Word of God. Did God reject his people? Now, I'm going to put some verses on the screen, and I'm just going to read these to you. Please make note of the verses. You don't have to write them down, but just sort of maybe this week you can spend a little bit of time looking at them. And as I'm only going to choose a few of these, I could have put up 30 or 40 of these promises, but listen to the promises that God has made his people Israel. Isaiah chapter 11, verses 10 and 11. Jesus said through Isaiah, in that day the root of Jesse,
That's Jesus. The root of Jesse will stand as a banner for the peoples. The nations will rally to him, and his place of rest will be glorious. In that day, the Lord will reach out his hand a second time to reclaim the remnant that is left of the people from, and I'm not going to read all of the other names there, but the idea is a second time. Now, we also know historically that the first time he restored them was after the Babylonian captivity. 50,000, a remnant, and by definition, a remnant is a small number. And I'll refer to that several times in our study today. 50,000, that sounds like an impressive number to us, but there were more than 1.5 million Jews that were exiled to Babylon. So it's a very, very small number. 50,000 returned home, and God restored them and protected them. The books of Esther, Nehemiah, and Ezra all deal with that particular time in Israel's history. And he'll restore them a second time. Well, if that's the first time, when's the second time? Well, that's May 14th, 1948. When after World War II, when the horror of the Holocaust had become evident, God moved on the hearts of the world's leaders to make a gesture, and Israel, the nation, was reborn. Dry bones came to life. That's the second time. Now, it doesn't say there'll be a third time or a fourth time. That's the last time. The next time when Jesus returns, Jesus will establish his kingdom. And every promise made to Abraham for 1,000 years will be fulfilled perfectly before a new heaven and a new earth takes over. That's just one promise, Jeremiah chapter 30, verses 8 through 11. In that day, declares the Lord Almighty, I will break the yoke off their necks and will tear off their bonds. No longer will foreigners enslave them. Instead, they will serve the Lord their God and David their king, whom I will raise up for them. Now, David, we know, by the time this was written, was dead. He was Israel's second king, God's first king, and he was in paradise. So this is a reference. David, their king, is the son of David. Of course, Jesus Christ. So do not fear, O Jacob, my servant. Do not be dismayed, O Israel, declares the Lord. I will surely save you out of a distant place, your descendants from the land of their exile. Jacob will again have peace and security, and no one will make him afraid. I am with you, and I will save you, declares the Lord. Though I completely destroy all the nations among which I scatter you, I will not completely destroy you. I will discipline you, but only with justice. I will not let you go entirely unpunished. Now, God is a just God, and he has punished, disciplined Israel over the years many, many times because of their willful rebellion against him, because of their stubbornness, because of their hard hearts. And yet God says, because I made Abraham promises, we're going to talk about that promise in a moment. I made Abraham promises, I'm not going to let you off the hook. I think a lot of times, especially if we get so carried away with grace, we think, oh, God's just going to overlook things. He's not. He can't overlook things. But he is going to discipline them, but he's going to reserve for himself a remnant. Jeremiah 31, 36, only if these decrees vanish from my sight, declares the Lord, will the descendants of Israel ever cease to be a nation before me. That's a pretty solid promise. Jeremiah 33, verse 24, have you not noticed that these people are saying the Lord has rejected the two kingdoms he chose, so they despise my people and no longer regard them as a nation? It's like God is now going to say, huh, verse 25, this is what the Lord says. If I have not established my covenant with day and night and the fixed laws of heaven and earth, then I will reject the descendants of Jacob and David, my servant, and will not choose one of his sons to rule over the descendants of Abraham, Isaac, and Jacob, for I will restore their fortunes and have compassion on them. He's basically saying that if the sun stops coming up, if the stars stop appearing at night, or the moon stops shining, well, then my promises are going to be broken. And of course, we know that can't be the case. Zechariah chapter 10, beginning in verse 6. God says, I will strengthen the house of Judah
and save the house of Joseph. I will restore them because I have compassion on them. Now, when we get to the last verse today, the difference between grace and works or grace and merit, understand that the only reason God is going to keep these promises is because he has compassion on them. It's not like they deserve it. We who are critical of Israel at times, it's almost like, well, we think they need to, you know, fly right and do the right thing before God. But no, God has compassion on them. They will be as though I had not rejected them, for I am the Lord their God, and I will answer them. The Ephraimites will become like mighty men, and their hearts will be glad as with wine. Their children will see it and be joyful. Their hearts will rejoice in the Lord. I will signal for them and gather them in. Surely I will redeem them. They will be as numerous as before, though I scatter them among these peoples. Yet in the distant lands they will remember me. They and their children will survive and they will return. I will bring them back from Egypt and gather them from Assyria. I will bring them to Gilead and Lebanon, and there will not be enough room for them. And I want to repeat, I could provide 30 more verses. All of these promises to Israel, is God done with Israel? The answer to the question is no. The question that we have to deal with is, why are things turning out the way they are in this world? I've had people, whether it's in person or on the radio program, say, well, Pastor Ron, Israel isn't doing everything right, so why do we have to support them unconditionally? Well, we have to support them because we're sort of family. We're family. They're God's people. We have to support them because God loves them. They are described in the Old Testament as the apple of God's eye. And to hate Israel, to hate Jews, is to say, I hate you, God. I love you, God, but I hate your family. That doesn't fly. So here's what we've got to remember. We have to be aggressively supportive of Israel. It doesn't mean that they're always right. They're not. You know, we talk about the Holy Land, and if you've ever been there, it's not holy at all. The decisions they make, they're stubborn and hard-hearted. The decisions they make are not going to be godly decisions. We shouldn't expect them to make godly decisions, but what we should expect is that God is going to keep every promise. Now, I'm repeating this for one reason only, because there are too many times that we doubt God's promises to us. And I would offer this: if God keeps his promises to stubborn, faithless Israel, how much more is he going to keep his promise to you and to me covered by the blood of Jesus Christ? You see, that's what we've got to remember. If God can break one promise to them, he can break every promise he's ever made. And if that's the case, nobody in this room is saved because we don't have a perfect sacrifice. And here's what we've got to understand. God made a promise so great to Abraham that he swore by himself. And we who are Christians, we need to stop getting our theology from Tucker Carlson. We need to get our theology from the Bible, the Word of God. God made Abraham a promise, and we're included in that promise. Here was the promise. Abraham, as you know, the first Jew. There was no Jewish people. There wasn't like this one group of people. God said, you know, they're really awful. I'll have pity on them. It was one man who God knew would believe. One man. And he said to Abraham, consider what Abraham must have thought as he heard this. Abraham, I'm going to bless you. The whole world is going to be blessed from you. This is Genesis chapter 12, the first four verses. Abraham, I'm going to bless you. And then he said this, and here's the context. I'm going to make you a great nation. And of course, he's done that. Israel has been a great nation. They are a great nation again. A nation requires a government. We support the government of Israel because they are descendants of the promise to Abraham. And then he said this, and I want you to take this to heart. Whoever curses you, I will curse. Whoever blesses you,
I will bless. And you and I, we get to choose which side of the blessing or the cursing we're on. And it is an absolute tragedy. Again, I repeat, it is demonstrative of how close we are to the very end of times when even professing Christians, especially popular among younger professing Christians, this whole idea of the church replaced Israel and God is done with them is almost overwhelming. In the millennial kingdom, there will be a judgment, the judgment of sheep and goats. And that judgment is going to be based on one thing. How did you treat my people, Israel? Sheep on this side, we're going to heaven. Bah! Goats on this side, you're not going to make it. We have to be careful about which side we're on. I know you've heard me say this before, but it is impossible to be a born-again Christian and be anti-Israel. It is impossible to be a born-again Christian and hate Jews. And you say, well, I don't hate them, but if you're not pro-Israel, you hate them. And God takes notice in those verses we read of those who are not with Him and His heart toward Israel. One of the things that we have to deal with in the church, and we have to take responsibility for this, and I'm speaking about the church in general now, not Calvary Chapel of San Antonio, but if the shoe fits, we need to deal with it. One of the reasons that we've lost sight of who Israel is in the eyes of God, how could we have fallen so far? Why aren't we vocal and aggressive in standing with and for Israel? Why are we listening to people in the world that we live in trash Israel and condemn them and demand their extinction? Well, I think there's several reasons. First, I think it begins with parents. Parents aren't teaching a biblical understanding of Israel to their children. The lack of family Bible time is woeful. Moms, dads, it's your responsibility to teach your children who Jesus Christ is, and it's your responsibility to teach your kids to love what He loves and hate what He hates. And I think we just don't do it. On the radio program, we get questions all the time. Well, why do we need the Old Testament? It's so boring and it's hard to understand. Why do we need it? Because it's in the Old Testament that God's promises are established. And once again, if those promises mean nothing, then the promises that He's made to you and to me mean nothing. The promise to Abraham was unconditional. He didn't say, Abraham, if you do this, if you straighten up and fly right, then I'll do this and I'll do this. The promise was unconditional. Such a wonderful promise that God, who couldn't swear by anything because He couldn't find anything greater than Himself to swear by, He swore by Himself. Can you imagine Jesus saying, Abraham, I swear to me. And He accepted the sacrifice and He passed through the offering. It's our responsibility to teach our kids about that God, who He is and the promises that He's made and the promises He'll keep. I think in the church in general, there's just not enough solid biblical teaching. What are our youth groups teaching? Louis's joke here in this service, don't you hate it when you're part of a joke you didn't even know about? But in the first service, just joking, he said, you know, your kids, we've got children's ministry and we'll give them snacks. And well, we don't give them snacks. Maybe the little tiny ones get snacks. But that's what we do in church now. Instead of teaching our children who Jesus is and what He's done for them, we entertain them. And we sort of trick them to coming. You want to go to church? Sure, I want to go to church. I want a snack or I want to play. Youth groups. It's embarrassing. We entertain them. We build game rooms for them.

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5: It wasn't Israel who attacked. It wasn't Israel who committed those atrocities. It was the Palestinians. It was Hamas. And Israel is defending itself against a nation surrounded by people committed to wiping them off the face of the earth. And how is it that we make them the bullies, the bad guys? Oh, the Palestinians are oppressed. They're the victims. And Israel is the bad guy. Israel is the bully. It's simply not true, but if you hear it enough and you don't have a solid biblical understanding of what's true, well, then you're going to be persuaded that Israel is, in fact, a victim. Now, they're a tough victim, but they are the victim nonetheless. I think another reason for young people sort of falling into this false theology is that they were not hearing church leaders express empathy and sympathy for the Palestinians who are hurting. You know, it's a us or them. It's never an us or them with God. They're Orthodox Christian Palestinians who are fighting for their lives. Their world has been torn out from underneath them. And all because of a government that's committed to the extinction of Israel. And we need to be empathetic. We need to have sympathy for and pray for those who are victims, true victims. So those are just some of the reasons. I would also suggest this. It's probably true that a lot of our young Christian kids aren't really Christians at all. Moms and dads, it's your responsibility to challenge your kids. You need to know if your kids are saved. And they're not saved because they've been coming to Calvary Chapel their whole life. You need to challenge them. Are you born again? If you're born again, you wouldn't make this decision. You wouldn't talk like that. You wouldn't do this thing. But you see, that requires time and investment. Conversation, entire time in the Word. But it's your responsibility.

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9: Thank you for your presence today. 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
10: It does it all. Can't nobody do you like Jesus. Nobody can do you like the Lord. Number four, people recognizing that you have been with Christ gives evidence that you love him. People recognizing that you have been with Christ gives evidence that you love him. Acts 4:13c says, and they recognized that they had been with Jesus. Can folk look at you and tell you've been with Jesus even without a Christian t-shirt on? I think we ought to wear some, these folks wearing some crazy t-shirts. I think you ought to have some Christian t-shirts. They look at mine when I'm shopping and they say, Maranatha. And some people say, what does that mean? And I can gladly tell them and quote the scriptures and tell them the origin of the word and all that kind of stuff. I think it's healthy because these people are wearing demonic t-shirts. I think you ought to be able to wear some Christian t-shirts. Matter of fact, are you ashamed to wear your Christian attire? Okay. But even without a t-shirt and without a bumper sticker saying honk if you love Jesus. Some of y'all need to, the way you drive, you need to take that honk if you love Jesus off. Because you, well, some of you driving like the devil. When you really love God, it'll not take folk 50 years to find out you're a child of God. When you have been arrested by Christ, people will not be able to miss the evidence of God all over your life. They can, I can just go, I go into places and I've been people, they say, you a Christian. And some of you can go, they get more specific. I can look at you and tell you, not only you're a Christian, you're a preacher. I said, how do you know? I see it all over you. I don't know the person. They come to restaurants everywhere. And I look at myself, what's on me? Well, I have the aroma of Christ. When last time somebody identified you as a Christian because of how you act, because of your gracious attitude, because of your holy disposition, because of the way you carry yourself, because of your countenance, and they can spot you out a mile away and say, you are a Christian. How wonderful it is when people can recognize that you have been with Jesus. They see Christ in your speech. They see Christ in your conduct. They see Christ in your character. They see Christ in your attitude. They see Christ in your countenance. And they see Christ in your lifestyle. Wow. Number five, what gives evidence of a believer's love for God is that he never tires of talking about Christ and just how good he is to him. What gives evidence of a believer's love for Christ is that he never tires of talking about Christ and just how good he is to him. Psalms 107, 1 through 2a says, oh, give thanks to the Lord, for he is good. Oh, that's shouting word right there. Oh, oh, oh, oh, oh, oh, oh, oh, oh, give thanks to the Lord, for he is good. For his mercy endures forever. Let the redeemed of the Lord say so. Believers should be thankful for God's love and his undeserved blessings, such as grace. We ought to be thankful for God's divine protection. We ought to be thankful for his deliverance. We ought to be thankful for God's divine patience. The truth be told, God should have wiped all of us out a long time ago. We ought to be thankful to God for answered prayers. We ought to be thankful to God for wisdom. We ought to be thankful to God for the abiding presence of the Holy Spirit. We ought to be thankful to God for the Holy Bible. We ought to be thankful to God that we can come into the house of God with the people of God in worship. We ought to be thankful to God for our children and our family and our grandchildren. We ought to thank God for Jesus. We ought to thank God for Jesus, who was our blessed hope and our sure, solid foundation upon which we can stand. My friend, you should not talk more about the virus. You should not talk more about COVID variants. You should not talk more about politicians and the crisis at the border and crime and the weather and China and professional athletes than talking about God. Some of you know sports stats, but you don't know the books of the Bible. You don't even, some folk don't even know that Genesis is the first book and Revelation is the last book. Listen, instead, we ought to lift up the name of Jesus and tell of his goodness. Let the redeemed of the Lord what? Say so. Oh, I didn't hear you. Let the redeemed of the Lord what? Say so. Oh, I think you can do better than that. You got to wake up now. Let the redeemed of the Lord what? Say so. Are you saying so? Are you saying so because God is your rock? Are you saying so because he is your shield? Are you saying so because of his goodness to you? Are you saying so because God woke you up this morning, started you on your way, put you in your right mind and give you the ability to move your fingers and lick the tongue and smile with whatever you got in your mouth? Let the redeemer of the Lord what? Number six. When you genuinely love Christ, you continue to rejoice in the God of your salvation. When you genuinely love Christ, you continue to rejoice in the God of your salvation. Philippians 4:4 says, rejoice in the Lord always. Not sometime, not every other week, not every other month, not once a year, always. In the best and worst of times, we ought to be rejoicing. Now, some of you have allowed this virus to stop you from living. Shame on you. Well, I'm going to just stay in until it's passed. What if it's around for 4 years? Now, I hope not. I'm not wishing it. I'm not praying it. I'm praying that God chase this thing away soon. Amen. But some folk have already lost 1 year, 18 months, almost 2 years of their lives. And they have nothing to show for it because they have stopped living. And God wants us to press on. And when you stop living, you stop trusting God. God has a purpose for you in the midst of this. This thing is no accident. It didn't catch God by surprise. And listen, you are here today because God has kept you. And don't you know God's going to bless your attendance today? Come on. There are some folk haven't been to church since the virus broke out back in 2020. But I bet they've been to HEB. I bet they've been to Walmart. I bet they've been out to eat. I bet they've been to a spa. I bet they had their hair done, their nails done. I bet they've been on a golf course. I bet they've been on a boat. They come to church, COVID. Oh, let's go fishing, man, on Monday. You do whatever your mind is made up to do. Philippians 4:4 says, rejoice in the Lord always, and again, I say rejoice. Now, some of y'all can't rejoice. And I'm going to tell you, what hinders believers from rejoicing in the Lord? Some of you allow some hindrances to interfere with your ability to rejoice in the Lord. What hinders believers from rejoicing in the Lord? Well, A, lack of rest causes irritability, irritation. It causes stress, a short temper, an inability to comprehend, and bad decisions all come from a lack of rest. Some of y'all are tired. You stay up too late on Saturday nights and wonder why you sleep in church. Go to bed. You have to have rest. B, what hinders you from rejoicing? An entitlement mentality hinders believers from rejoicing in the Lord. An entitlement mentality. You can't rejoice because you feel so entitled. Some believe that because they give their tithes, they should have a say in how the money is spent and how the church is to be run. An entitled mentality also leads them to believe that their longevity should be rewarded and that because they are in leadership, they can be bossy and tell others what to do. And when you bossy, you can't rejoice. Some of you bossy. See, a critical spirit hinders believers from rejoicing. A critical spirit hinders believers from rejoicing in the Lord. A person with a critical spirit, they are professional fault finders. If something is not up to standard, you can rest assured they will find it and point it out to you. Now, they can't tell you 3 points in the sermon, but they can tell you what's wrong. A critical spirit obstructs their ability to receive the word. A critical spirit obstructs your ability to worship, to pray, and to be used by God. My friend, the church is so blessed when you are easy to lead. Repeat this after me. The church of God is so blessed when I'm easy to lead. Amen. D, an angry spirit keeps believers from rejoicing in the Lord. It is impossible to be angry and rejoice at the same time. And some of y'all get angry at the smallest of things. Some of you driving, you get angry at how your spouse drives. He don't turn in, don't go this way, and you want him to go that way. And why are you driving? Didn't you see that stop sign? And didn't you? If you don't see, let him get a ticket. Let him get a ticket. Maybe then you can say, I told you so, you know. No, I'm just kidding now. No, I'm you. Just throw that out there for what it's worth. I've never seen so many mad folk in all my days. Y'all, we have enough on us without piling on with our self-inflicted anger. Anger is literally destroying us. Some of you are angry because things don't go as planned. Folk don't perform up to your expectations. And you need to just calm down and realize God is in control. You know why folk can't rejoice? Because of worry. Worry hinders believers from rejoicing in the Lord. Philippians 4:6 says, don't worry about anything. Instead, pray about everything. Worry is an exercise in futility. Write that down. Worry is an exercise in futility where you turn the issues of your life over and over in your mind. It displays a lack of trust and faith in God. It also subtracts from your life. It does not add a single thing for the good of your life. Worry keeps you from having peace of mind. Worry keeps you from experiencing contentment. Worry keeps you from having a sound mind. Worry will cause your problems to persistently trouble you. Worry will harass you. Worry will vex you. Worry will bring on mental agitation. You know what worry will do? Worry will disturb your peace of mind. It'll mess with your capacity to think with clarity. G, a sinful lifestyle hinders believers from rejoicing because it erodes their relationship with Christ. A sinful lifestyle not only erodes your relationship with Christ, it destroys your reputation. It destroys your character. A sinful life destroys your dreams and limits your kingdom potential for success. H, spiritual regression hinders believers from rejoicing in the Lord. Spiritual regression. Beloved, you cannot rejoice when your life is in a backslidden condition. Every time you talk about Christ, it's what you used to do. I used to usher. I used to greet. I used to sing in a choir. I used to play an instrument. But what are you doing for Christ now? Many believers are spiritually non-responsive because they are backslidden. They lack passion for Christ because they are backslidden. Lack the desire to serve because they are backslidden. Have high absenteeism. When is the last time you've come to the Lord's house 4 consecutive Sundays on time? Got quiet it got then. Their life is without excitement and zeal for the Lord because they are backslidden. I, ill motives hinder your effectiveness and keep you from rejoicing in the Lord. Ill motives hinders your effectiveness, weaken your testimony for Christ. Ill motives destroy relationships. Ill motives alienate people. Ill motives causes strife. It hinders the progress and unity of the church. And you are more susceptible to be used by Satan when your motives are defiled. Beloved, make sure your motives are pure before the Lord so that what you do for Christ will be pleasing and acceptable before him. J, fear impedes rejoicing. Fear impedes rejoicing. 2 Timothy 1:7 says, for God has not given us a spirit of fear, but of power and of love and of a sound mind. Now, you know what's wrong? Some people right under my voice by radio, social media, and all other kinds of mediums we have, the minds are not stable. The minds are not sound because they've allowed fear to take hold of their thinking and of their mind. Beloved, a spirit of fear is not of God, but is from the enemy. One of Satan's primary tools he uses to paralyze and dominate believers is the spirit of fear. Fearful saints cannot rejoice. Therefore, move forward. Press on despite your circumstances. Press on in spite of your pains and hurts and misunderstanding. Press on in spite of your rejection. Press on in the midst of this pandemic. Allow nothing to separate you from the love of God. Don't get in a little corner and just go from the kitchen to the bathroom to the bedroom and that's your life. And don't hold your children hostage that way. You're teaching them to retreat, and they'll be, and you will have participated in their downfall. You stay out of church for 6 months, 10 months, 15 months, and then you make up your mind, well, I think I'll start back now. I tell you what, your children are not going to start back with you, especially when they get grown. God cannot use you for greater things because of an unwillingness to come out of your comfort zone, to come out of your little cocoon. Trust God, stretch yourself, and persevere in the midst of challenging times. Fear is so deadly and disastrous. Fear steals your goals. Fear steals your progress. Fear steals your motivation. Fear steals your confidence in Christ. Fear steals your faith. Fear steals your physical and mental health. Fear brings on depression and even suicide if you don't hurry up and turn to Jesus. Isaiah 41:10 is one of my favorite scriptures. It starts out by saying, fear not. Let's say it together. Fear not. Fear. Again, a little bit louder.
11: Fear not.
10: Again.
11: Fear not.
10: Here's a new variant coming. Fear.
11: Fear not.
10: That's right. The price of gas is going up. Price of beef is going up. Can't get a decent burger. Fear not. Fear not. Fear not. Fear not. Fear not is all through scriptures. Let me give you an example. You can just jot these down if you can. I'll just get happy with it. I had to control myself. I'm just showing you about fear and how God speaks against fear for the good of his people. Joshua 10:8 says, and the Lord said to Joshua, do not fear them, for I have delivered them into your hand. Not a man of them shall stand before you. Isaiah 43:1b says, fear not, for I have redeemed you, which means you are mine. Joel chapter 2, verse 21 says, fear not, O land, be glad and rejoice, for the Lord has done great things. Matthew 10:31 says, fear not, therefore you are of more value than many sparrows. Luke 2:10 says, and the angel said to them, fear not, for behold, I bring you good news of great joy that will be for all the people. Matthew 10:28 says, and do not fear those who kill the body, but cannot kill the soul, but rather fear him who is able to destroy both soul and body in hell. Genesis 15:1 says, after these things, the word of the Lord came to Abram in a vision saying, do not be afraid, Abram. Abram, I am your shield, your exceedingly great reward. Genesis 50:21 says, now therefore, do not be afraid. I will provide for you. Did you get that? I will provide for you. I will provide for you. I will provide for you and your little ones, your children and your grandchildren. Do you know who I am? I'm God. I'm your Jehovah Jireh. I'm able to provide in the midst of the best of times and the worst of times. I am your provider. And he comforted them and spoke kindly to them. I love Exodus 14, 13, which says, Moses answered the people, do not be afraid. Stand firm and you will see the deliverance the Lord will bring you today. The Egyptians you see today, you will never see again. 2 Chronicles chapter 32, verses 7 and 8 says, be strong. Dude, you can't be a wimp in the midst of this pandemic. Be strong. Say, be strong. Say, be strong. I mean, say it like you mean it. Be strong. I want you to participate in this message. Say, be strong. And of good courage. Amen. Do not be afraid, nor dismayed before the king of Assyria, nor before all the multitude that is with him. Don't worry about it being a whole bunch of them. For there are more with us than with him. With him is the arm of flesh, but with us is the Lord our God to help us and to fight our battles. How many of you know the Lord helps you? How many of you have seen God fight your battles? He fights battles, and when he fights, he wins. And the people were strengthened by the words of Hezekiah, king of Judah. Proverbs 3, 24 through 26 says, when you lie down, you will not be afraid. Some of you can't sleep because you're scary. Yes, you will lie down and your sleep will be sweet. I like that verse. Do not be afraid of sudden terror. Don't be afraid of government. Don't be afraid of fools. Don't be afraid of what you see before your eyes. Don't be afraid of sudden terror, nor of trouble from wicked when it comes. There's some wicked folk in this nation. Verse 26, for the Lord will be your confidence, and will keep your foot from being caught. Psalms 34, 4 says, I sought the Lord and he heard me and delivered me from all my fears. Beloved, with all of these fear not scripture references, if you trust the word of God, you will not succumb to fear. Fear not. Fear not, for I am with you. Beloved, only when you forget that the Lord is with you, you will become fretful. Don't be discouraged, for I am your God. Isaiah 41:10 says, I will strengthen you. Isaiah 41:10 says, I will help you. Isaiah 41:10 says, I will hold you up with my victorious right hand. You can count on me. You can depend on me. You can trust me because I am your God. And beside you, there is none other. And all God's children said, amen. Say amen. Amen.
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7: If I just point at other people and say, how silly, stupid, awful of them, I somehow indicate they need God's help and I don't. It's actually a denial of the gospel. That I somehow do not enter among the common faults and foibles of humanity. I'm better than all of that. In which case, you're actually denying your need of the gospel as much as the very people you're critiquing.
8: 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In today's episode, Pastor Brian shares a lesson from Psalm 1. In this passage, we see the characteristics of one who is blessed. Dr. Chappell shares the ways in which the blessings of God can sometimes challenge and even break us. You can find this lesson and many others when you visit unlimitedgrace.com. And while you're there, look for Pastor Brian's book, The Multi-Generational Church Crisis. This compelling book asks the question of the church, what could be accomplished in the name of Christ if we could better understand each other? Let's hear now from Dr. Brian Chappell as he shares the lesson, The Blessed One.
7: I know it's a cliche, but I'm going to tell you about the fish that got away. Just a few weeks ago, when I was working on the writing project that is occupying my weeks at this point, why we took a trip down to our cabin in Missouri, and I didn't realize it, but because I've been fishing here with Mike and Doug and Nate and Mel, I forgot to take my good fishing poles, which means when I got to the cabin, the only things that were available were those little green poles that have the Smurfs on them, you know? For the kids catching the little bitty bluegill, that's all there was. But, you know, hey, water's there, evenings are nice, so I go out fishing, and wouldn't you know it, I have got the kiddie pole, and what hits my line but the biggest bass of the season? All right? Immediately, two thoughts hit my mind at exactly the same moment. Thank you, Lord. And oh no, this line is never going to hold. So I got the bass relatively close, And then it opened that kind of monster mouth in one, I'm sure, great fish grin, you know. And in a mocking shake of its head, broke that line like it was old spaghetti, and it's gone. And of course, it didn't just break my line, it broke my heart. Which is teaching a rather simple spiritual fact. Sometimes our blessings can break us. It's actually what's happening in this psalm, if you'll see it for its intent. That sometimes our blessings are the ways that God, by design, can break us. We don't think about blessings breaking us, even though we have language to express it. We talk about we can out-punt our coverage, the punt too good to actually be able to cover it. Our businesses can grow faster than we have capacity or personnel to handle. You can pray for years for children and then have preschoolers in such number that it can almost break a marriage. You can have brains that are a blessing and end up isolating you from your peers. You can have beauty that is wondrous that can actually make you a prey of others or create pride in you. Blessings can break you. When you see that, you may have questions what God is actually doing in this psalm. It is a psalm about blessings, but just one note of trivia that gets us prepared to understand it. Right at the very beginning of the psalm, in verse 1, it says, "Blessed is the man." The two words actually don't match. The word blessed is the word blessings in the plural, and man is singular. A very literal translation is, "Blessings are to the man who then has these qualities described in the psalm." And you recognize the verse 1 is about negative qualities, verse 2 about the positive. And we can just kind of go down the list and say, all right, what are the qualities of a person who receives blessings from God? Well, he does not do this, verse 1. "Blessed is the man who walks not in the counsel of the wicked." Now, the word counsel is about advice. Blessed is the person who does not take the advice of the wicked. Just follow the priorities, the perspective, or the life view of the world. And almost none of us readily think we would do such things. Sometimes we have to be challenged to say, are you really following the counsel of the scriptures, or are you following the ways of the world? At Covenant Seminary, one of the professors we had for World Mission used to challenge students in their very first class to say, how many of you are following the priorities of Scripture in the way in which you are ordering your life? And, you know, virtually everyone, nobody really wanted to brag about it, but they, after all, I'm here in seminary, I'm preparing for the mission field or ministry, so I guess I'm following the priorities of Scripture. And he said, oh, you really think you're following the priorities of the gospel? Since when was upward mobility part of the gospel? Because after all, you all think you're blessed when you succeed, when you get ahead, when you take the next step, when the world elevates you to another place. When was that ever part of the promise of God? After all, doesn't God say that blessings are to the ones who die to themselves? I recognize the struggle as I look back over my own life and recognize that in my senior year of college, one of the things I struggled with so much was having been raised in a Christian home and thinking when it came time for career choices, I would not make decisions like the rest of the world because I was a Christian. And yet when it came to that senior year of college, I began to think about what next. The only things that were coming into my gradient to evaluate was how much money could I make and how big a name could I make for myself. I mean, I knew I wasn't supposed to be thinking that way, but the only things coming into evaluation were fame and fortune. That was the evaluation process. And I've told the young people here, some of them, my own process of how it became a matter of really evaluating before the Lord. Where were my priorities as the Lord began to work on my heart? But, you know, it's not just young people who struggle. One of the leaders in this church that I respect so much has talked rather honestly about the process toward adopting a child. And talked about as their children got older and they began to consider, as the God had provided some means to the family, should they be providing for another child? And talked honestly about going on a business trip and just doing what business people do, creating the benefit cost analysis, two columns. Should we adopt a child? Here's pros, here's cons. The con list got very long. More time, more energy, more effort, more cost, loss of freedom, more worry. He said there was only one item on the pro side. Opportunity to save a child from hell on earth. And though it was only one priority, it was God's priority. And it outweighed all the rest. For most of us, of course, asking the question, are we being guided by the counsel of the world or by the counsel of Scripture, is not just a one-time evaluation. It's something we have to evaluate day after day after day. What am I really thinking about? Am I just adopting the counsel of people around me who are on the path of the world? Or am I really evaluating decisions and priorities and perspectives according to the counsel of God? Part of what helps us is to recognize that in this first verse, there is a progress that is being described. First, it's just a matter of belief. Are you walking in the counsel? Look at it. Are you believing what the rest of the world believes? But then there's a second step. The blessed man also does not stand in the way of sinners. If you've actually stepped into the way of sinners, this is not just about believing the perspective of the world, but behaving according to the world. After all, one of the saddest things that pastors hear from people from time to time is, I never imagined that this is where I would be. That my marriage would fail. That my business career would end this way. That I would be participating in this sin. That I would have this kind of a relationship. That I would be in this theater at this time. That I would be addicted to that. I never imagined that this is what I would be. In which case you're recognizing that you have actually entered in. The perspectives of the world have not just affected your thought, but you're actually standing in the way of the wicked. But even that is not the end of the line of progress. For the last part of what the blessed man does not do is at the end of verse 1, nor does he sit in the seat of scoffers. This is not just about standing or considering the ways of the world, but actually settling in. Scoffers, after all, is being compared in the psalm to what will follow. There are those who scoff at the word and ways of God, and the next verse talks about there are those who delight in the law of God. Why do you think the psalmist makes kind of the apex of sin, the end of the path, sitting in the seat of scoffers, being just cynical about things and people? I mean, I suppose there's just a practical dimension. I can remember an older pastor who warned me a long time ago about Christians who've been baptized in lemon juice. You know, they're just kind of sour all the time, right? And you recognize that that can be very damaging to a church. When the leaders of this church were unfolding our strategic plan about unlimited grace, we said one of the things that could be so damaging to our church making progress and taking the gospel to our community in new and different ways is just plain old cynicism. You know, people who would just say, well, that's not going to work. How could you be so foolish? You know, well, you idiots. You know, people don't recognize what cynicism is actually revealing. After all, when anybody kind of stands back and points to others and say, how foolish, how stupid, how misdirected, how awful, what you're doing is you're saying, I know better. I step aside and say, I'm not like you. Whereas the Bible itself says there's no temptation taken you but such as is common to man. There is none righteous, no, not run. If I just point at other people and say, how silly, stupid, awful of them, I somehow indicate they need God's help and I don't. It's actually a denial of the gospel. that I somehow do not enter among the common faults and foibles of humanity. I'm better than all of that. In which case, you're actually denying your need of the gospel as much as the very people you're critiquing. And so the psalmist, understanding kind of the progression of sin here, is saying, it's not just kind of adopting the perspective of the world. It's not even behaving like the world. It's where you actually are saying in cynicism, I don't need the work of God. It's the apex sin.
9: 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It may seem hard for younger Christians to believe, but people over 50 were raised during an era when 90% of Americans identified as Christian. These older believers were once part of a majority group that understood the mission of the church was to take control of our culture, to halt its evils. At the same time, Christians under 50 have lived their entire lives perceiving themselves as a minority that needs to make credible their faith to a secular, pluralistic culture. These distinct experiences and perceptions have a profound impact on the priorities different generations have for church ministry. It's no wonder that younger and older believers don't always see eye to eye. In his new book, The Multigenerational Church Crisis, Dr. Brian Chappell asks the question, what could be accomplished in the name of Christ if we could better understand each other? 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You can request your copy of The Multigenerational Church Crisis when you donate online at unlimitedgrace.com or by calling 844-41-GRACE. 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And now, more from Brian Chappell on today's Unlimited Grace.
7: Kathy's here, and so she's let me tell you this. There was a time in our lives, early in our marriages, where we had young kids and we're living in a neighborhood where lots of young families could afford the home, so there were lots of young kids around. And the moms, through whatever way, you know, adopted kind of a evening ritual in the summertime, that they would gather around a swing set in a neighbor's yard and just kind of enjoy each other's company and telling stories about their husbands. It wasn't the intent, it wasn't the design, but at some point Kathy came and said, Brian, I can't go to that anymore. Because what we end up doing is just being cynical about our own families. Sometimes sitting in the seat of scoffers is attending a certain Bible study that's taken a turn. And everybody there is just kind of cynical and mean about other people. It could be a particular lunchroom conversation that meets at the same table week after week and kind of poisons everybody's mind about superiors or even their obligation as Christians in the company. And what we don't recognize is that little eking out of cynicism is actually a denial of the gospel. That I can't stand apart and say how foolish they are without somehow saying, I'm different, and therefore pretending that we don't need the gospel as much as others. Of course, it's not just the negative in which things are stated here. You recognize there is a positive too. It says in verse 2, what characterizes the righteous man is his delight is in the law of the Lord. Now, if you think of the law only as being kind of the handcuffs on good behavior, you know, that you can't have fun because of the law of God, you're not understanding what a Jew would have understood when he talked about delighting in the law of God. That the law was God's word and ways. The way in which God was revealing his own character and care to his people. So that God, by designing law, which his people could follow, was actually providing them safe path, blessing, that which would protect them in life. I've mentioned to you in the past that we, for the first time, Kathy and I, after our kids being married for over a decade, we're now understanding a child is on the way. And that couple for whom a child is on the way, they are suddenly feeling the press against their independence. So they're trying to make up on some of the things they think they might not be able to do soon. Like, this couple is trying to finish climbing as many 14ers in Colorado as they can. You know what I mean by a 14er? Mountains that are 14,000 feet and above. And so my son was recently describing to me one of the teeners that is on their list. It's called Capitol Peak. Over 14,000 feet tall and known by the knife edge traverse. Which means as you get up toward the top, there is one place where there is a land bridge that's only about 2 feet wide with 2,000 foot drops on both sides. And they are taking our grandchild there. So what do we say? Hang on! Stay safe! That's the safe path! Stay on it, love it, hold it, hug it! If you really understand what the law of God is intended to be, God's safe path for His people, you recognize why the psalmist could say, the man of God delights in the law of God. That persons who understand it's a revelation of the character and care of God recognize this is something to delight in. Remember the 19th Psalm, it's sweeter than honey from the honeycomb. Because we understand by this God is protecting, helping His people as He gives them the safe path in life. It's for that reason that the last part of verse 2 says, not only does the man of God delight in the law, but on God's law he meditates day and night. You have to really understand that it's sweet to meditate on it day and night. The great prince of preachers, Charles Haddon Spurgeon, said what that meant is we chew the cud of the Bible. We meditate on it day and night. Why would you? I couldn't help think of it, but earlier this week, again by your wonderful generosity of sharing me with different ministries across the world, I was at the Global Leaders Conference this past week in Dallas, where there were leaders from around the world, from 25 nations, who were getting instructionals on how to take the gospel to different parts of the world. And at one point in that conference, there was a Hungarian pastor who got up and gave his testimony. And he talked about at a younger period of his life, just desperate for affection, just desperate to fit in, and how with the crowd that he was in, how, you know, the smoking and the drinking and the drugs and the pornography

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5: 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Heavenly Father, your understanding of this world is beyond what I can imagine, and your love for me more than I can fathom. 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For then we shall be truly blessed. I pray this in Jesus' name. Amen.
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11: I think we have lived in American Christendom for quite a season now, in a rather presumptive way. 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I believe in mercy and I believe in grace, but I do not intend to presume upon you. I want to do my best to walk uprightly before the Lord, and I would encourage you to do the same. If you are willfully, intentionally, practicing something that you know to be ungodly, stop it. 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
10: 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That's 855-577-2255. We're so glad you're here to listen. Today's program will complete the message we began yesterday. Here's Pastor Allen with part two of Stormproof Foundations, The Power of Repentance.
11: Biblically, faith emerges only after repentance. If you want to grow in faith, and most people I know that are sincere Christ followers would like to have greater faith. You see, the challenge, I think, it's a major problem what Christians wrestle with is the result of the lack of repentance. We've never really changed our minds. We just think, well, you know, it's what God wants. We never came to the place where they're like, I don't want anything to do with that. I used to think, I'm not okay with that anymore. And we're double-minded. And we're truly reluctant to fully submit to the authority of Jesus and God's word. I better keep one foot outside because I might have to take care of myself. I might have to be the provider. I might have to trust in me more than God. And we're double-minded. Biblically, there's a very clear statement about this. Look at James 1, verse 6. It says that when a man asks, he said he must believe and not doubt, because he who doubts is like a wave of the sea blown and tossed by the wind. That man shouldn't think he will receive anything from the Lord. He's a double-minded man, unstable in all he does. To be double-minded, we treat it kind of casual. Oh, it's not that big a deal. No, it will nullify your faith. It will completely disrupt your spiritual life. It will leave you developmentally impaired. Same book, James 4, verse 8. Come near to God, he'll come near to you. Wash your hands, you sinners, and purify your hearts, you double-minded. It's as if he's talking to two buckets of people. People who are overtly committing sin, disobedience. He said, you need to wash your hands. But some of you are double-minded. Your hearts are impure. Because your thoughts aren't fully focused on the Lord, and neither is your behavior. You're double-minded. Grieve, mourn, and wail. Change your laughter to mourning and your joy to gloom. Humble yourselves before the Lord, and he will lift you up. Humility is necessary for us to overcome being double-minded. Humility is not saying, I have no value. Humility is not saying, I'm just a weak worm of the dust and there's nothing in me that has any merit. Humility is a right evaluation of who God made you to be. It's a recognition that you have some strengths and you have some areas that are not so strong. Oftentimes we're mad at God because we wanted to have strengths in areas where we don't. And we don't have the humility to accept ourselves the way God created us. So we spend our whole lives angry at God, filled with pride and selfish ambition and carnality. I'm not saying you're not a Christian. I'm saying you forfeit your future of significance in the kingdom of God. You spend your whole life with a pacifier and a rattle. We should humble ourselves. But I wanted to, okay, I got it. I heard. But there's a creator and he made me. There was a time in my life I thought it would have been wonderful to have been 6'6". Had layers of lean muscle. And then God made me. In Luke 15, we have a biblical picture of repentance. It's the prodigal story. The young man who asked for his inheritance and he left home, and went far away from home and lived a very rebellious life and finds himself destitute. And Jesus gives us kind of his end place. He said, when he came to his senses, he said, how many of my father's hired men have food to spare, and here I am starving to death. I'll set out and go back to my father, and I'll say to him, I've sinned against heaven and against you. I'm no longer worthy to be called your son. Make me like one of your hired men. So he got up and he went to his father. You know the end of the story, most of you, I suspect. But it's his attitude that I want to call your attention to. He had to change the way he was thinking. Up until this point, he thought the best life was away from the authority of his father. He wanted to be independent. He thought he could make a better life for himself than the constraints that would have come with the authority of his father. He thought his problem was a resource issue. So he got what he believed to be unlimited resources, and he escaped the authority that had been over his life. And he drove himself to the point of almost complete destruction. And he found a place of repentance. He said, I have been thinking wrongly. I will go home. I would rather be under my father's authority and be destitute, be a servant, than stay where I am. And then he changed his behavior. He said, I'll not only think it, I'll go back and say that. Now that would take some humility, wouldn't it? To come back and see, to be amongst the other servants where you had been a son with all the authority and the influence. You see, most of us want a place of repentance that will allow us to escape any acknowledgement that it was necessary. We want the victories, but we don't really want anybody to have to process that we had to change. I think we have lived in American Christendom for quite a season now in a rather presumptive way. Dietrich Bonhoeffer called it cheap grace. I've often called it just sloppy grace. We just treat God as if no matter what we do, no matter what choice we make or what path we take, we can kind of chuckle and half-heartedly say, I'm sorry, and everything is okay. And if you don't hold that attitude for yourself, we've held it for our children or our grandchildren or our friends. We invite them towards this rather sloppy expression of grace. And I think it is a misappropriation of Scripture. I believe in mercy and I believe in grace. They have transformed my existence. Without them, I would not be here. But I do not intend to presume upon them. I want to do my best to walk uprightly before the Lord. And I would encourage you to do the same. If you are willfully, intentionally practicing something that you know to be ungodly, stop it. It will destroy you. If you're practicing deception, if you're a thief, if you're immoral, if you're filled with greed or envy or jealousy, you know the lists. Do not tolerate them in your life. Please. You don't need to agree with me. I'm not the arbiter. Open your Bible. I brought you a passage because it deals with this rather presumptive attitude. A casual attitude, an overly casual attitude. It's in the book of Jeremiah. Jeremiah is the prophet that's saying to the people in Jerusalem, the Babylonians are coming and there is nothing you can do. That would be a difficult message, wouldn't it? Imagine if God gave you that message to any tiny group of people. You have behaved in such a way that judgment is coming. And there's nothing you can do. You say, well, Pastor, we're into the new covenant. Folks, do you think God took what? Antidepressants when he finished Malachi? Do you think God's grace and mercy are infinite? If they were, we wouldn't have the book of Revelation. We just get to the end of the age and God would go, psych!
12: everybody in.
11: We've been very presumptive. Listen to this. It's Jeremiah 15, the first two verses. It says, the Lord said to me, even if Moses and Samuel were to stand before me, my heart would not go out to this people. Two of the most towering characters in the Bible, Moses and Samuel. God said, if they were to intercede for me. Now, Moses interceded on more than one occasion for the Exodus generation. God said, get out of my way. I'm going to eliminate him. And Moses would intercede for them. And God said to Jeremiah of this generation, if Moses and Samuel stood before me, my heart wouldn't change. Send them away from my presence. Let them go. And if they ask you, where shall we go? Tell them, this is what the Lord says. Those destined for death, to death. And those for the sword, to the sword. And those for starvation, to starvation. And those for captivity, to captivity. Ezekiel 14 says, the word of the Lord came to me. Son of man, if a country sins against me by being unfaithful and I stretch out my hand against it to cut off its food supply and send famine upon it and kill its men and their animals, even if these three men, Noah, Daniel, and Job, were in it, they could save only themselves by their righteousness. That's pretty sobering. We've had a little bit too much cheap grace, if you'll allow me. You know, Judas, one of Jesus' disciples, he had remorse for his choice. He took the money he'd been bribed with and gave it back. He had great grief, but he never changed. The Bible suggests to us that it's possible to pass the point where you will change, that you can persist in the behavior to the point that you become so calloused, so determined. That's why I say to you, please do not purposefully recognize God inviting you towards change and say to him consistently, no. So, well, it's not one of the Ten Commandments. That's not the point. When God begins to deal with you regarding repentance, in the strongest possible language I would know, respond to him. Respond to him. Just say, Lord, I'm sorry. And then whatever is true at that point, tell the truth. I wanted my way. I didn't know. I wanted the approval of others. I thought I could secure my future and then serve you. I don't know what it is. It's as diverse as we are. There may not be any of those things. But if you will give the Holy Spirit permission, and in a moment we're going to do it together, he will help you see the things that will establish your foundation firmly.
10: We'll be right back. But first, Pastor Allen wants to share a limited edition commemorative set to help you celebrate God's faithfulness to our nation.
13: 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What a wonderful privilege we have. You know, God has blessed our nation so many good things. People say to me, well, our whole history's not good. Well, folks, you know, my history's not great. Your family history's not perfect. But you love your family. You love your children. In spite of our weaknesses, well, our nation hadn't been perfect. But through that whole story, the goodness of God is evident. It still is. Let's ask God to bless America again.
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11: When we despise the grace of God, when we take those promptings that God brings to us, sometimes He brings them when we read His Word. Sometimes He brings them when we're talking to one another. Sometimes He'll do it when I'm reading something. They come to me in a whole host of ways. Hebrews 12 says, make every effort to live in peace with all men and to be holy. Because without holiness, no one will see the Lord. See to it that no one misses the grace of God. That's an intriguing phrase to me. Grace is unmerited favor, unearned blessings. If it has anything to do with merit, it's not grace. So how could you miss something that isn't merit-based? Well, you'd have to receive it. You'd have to value it enough to receive it. Salvation is a free gift. But you have to value it enough to meet the conditions. You have to believe in your heart and confess with your mouth. You have to be willing to repent of your sin. If you're not willing to do that, you will miss the grace of God. So that any place we reject the invitation to repent, we forfeit the benefit of the grace. You're not earning it. It's how you receive it. See to it that no one misses the grace of God and that no bitter root grows up to cause trouble and defile many. See that no one is sexually immoral or is godless like Esau, who for a single meal sold his inheritance rights as the oldest son. Afterwards, as you know, when he wanted to inherit the blessing, he was rejected. He could bring about no change of mind, though he sought the blessing with tears. It's a very interesting passage. The author of Hebrews puts sexual immorality and the godlessness of Esau in close proximity. Now, there is no biblical record of Esau's sexual immorality. What we do have a biblical record of is that his casual attitude towards God's grace. And it's equated with immorality. Now, that is sobering to me. Many of us go, well, I wouldn't do that. But oftentimes we've been a little sloppy. Not with gross expressions of sin, but with the intent to honor the Lord and to please the Lord. Romans 9 says, just as it is written, Jacob I loved, but Esau I hated. This isn't just an Old Testament thing. In the book of Revelation, when God's dealing with those seven churches, the one who was lukewarm, remember what he said? He didn't say, oh, I'm going to heat you up. He didn't say, oh, thank God, at least you're warm. It's not like you're cold. You're not frozen. You're not frigid. At least you're lukewarm. That's not what he said. He said, I'm going to spew you out of my mouth. I don't want anything to do with you. Be hot or cold, decide. At the end of Revelation, it says, those who are wicked, let them be more wicked. And those who are righteous, let them be more righteous. We have created a third category. We've created this broad middle, kind of the gray. Well, I'm not really wicked. But I mean, I don't really want to be identified with a righteous. I mean, I want to be wicked, but I don't want to be one of them. I'm kind of over here. I'm just a good person. There's no such category. Hell will be filled with good people. Kind people. Generous people? Because the objective isn't kindness or generosity. Those are certainly aspects of the reflection of the character of God, but it begins with a decision we make about Jesus and our willingness to repent. Remember what we're talking about, foundations that withstand the storms. It's not an entry-level discussion. I got just a few minutes. Let's take just a second here with how to begin a foundation for maturity. And it's really the practice of repentance. Repentance goes before faith. It's the biblical presentation. There really is no true faith, no lasting faith, enduring faith without repentance. In Matthew 3, in verse 1, it's John the Baptist. In those days, John the Baptist came preaching in the desert of Judea, saying, "Repent, for the kingdom of heaven is near." This is he who was spoken through the prophet Isaiah, a voice calling in the desert, "Prepare the way for the Lord." Israel couldn't receive the Messiah until they repented. Same today. How did John prepare the way of the Lord? By calling God's people back to repentance. And somebody say, well, that was John. He was under the old covenant. All right, Obi-Wan. Mark chapter 1, verse 14. This is Jesus. After John was put in prison, Jesus went into Galilee proclaiming the good news of God. "The time has come," he said. "The kingdom of God is near. Repent and believe the good news." Jesus' first directive was not to believe. It was to repent. If you find you are stuck, if there's some point in your life where you are struggling to believe God, I would suggest you begin to ask the Spirit of God to help you see where there's a place perhaps you need to repent. Because a lack of repentance can impede the development, the emergence of your faith. I mean, sometimes we talk about it in more stark terms. If you've been involved in the occult or spiritual activity other than the Holy Spirit, oftentimes you won't be able to believe on some point or some point of development in your life until you repent of that and renounce it. But it isn't just in that way. Repentance precedes belief. We've given people the idea they can come to God without repentance. We have focused to an incredible degree about what God will do for you, but we've said very little about what God requires of us. And I would submit to you that Jesus' message has really never changed.

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5: Heart. Psalm 139, search me, O God, and know my heart. Test me and know my anxious thoughts. The Bible tells us not to be anxious about anything. Most of us are anxious about a lot of things. See if there's any offensive way in me and lead me in the way everlasting. Psalm 51, have mercy on me, O God, according to your unfailing love, according to your great compassion, blot out my transgressions. Wash away all my iniquity and cleanse me from all my sin. For I know my transgressions and my sin is always before me. Against you and you only have I sinned and done what is evil in your sight, so that you are proved right when you speak and justified when you judge. Then Psalm 51, 17, the sacrifices of God are a broken spirit, a broken and contrite heart, O God, you will not despise. There's some definitions we could work on in that last verse. But in reality, when I read it, my first reaction is, well, I don't want that. Until I get to the last phrase, and it says, God will not despise that. I want to fill my life with things that God likes. I'm not clever, but if you show me what to do, watch me go try. We're going to grow up in the Lord. Stormproof our lives. God bless you.
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This is Ed Morrissey of HotAir.com for Town Hall. Over the past couple of weeks, President Trump has shifted pressure for ending the war from Iran to Israel. He pressed for a ceasefire in Lebanon to incentivize the IRGC to make a deal. Hezbollah refused to comply, continuing to launch missile attacks on northern Israel. That escalated over the weekend with Iran launching missiles at Israel and the IDF responding. Trump insists that the attacks are distracting from a deal that, for 2 months, he's promised is close to completion.

0: Thus far, though, the IRGC refuses to comply with the terms of the current ceasefire. Israel has waited for 20 years for Lebanon to disarm Hezbollah and for the terrorist proxy to comply with a ceasefire brokered last year. Trump's current pressure strategy is misplaced. Israel is not an obstacle to peace in the region. Trump needs to apply pressure to the regime in Iran and to Hezbollah and Hamas as well to comply with the agreements they have already made. Until they do, what value is there in negotiation?
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0: Good morning, I'm Chris Slayer. 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
15: 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It's only Tuesday, June 9th, 2026. Welcome to the show. 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Covering all the topics that you need to hear about today. Some breaking news items, as well as, of course, what's going on in California. Rick Grinnell is going to be joining us, as we did see. The votes miraculously tallied in. And, of course, Spencer Pratt looks to be knocked out of the race. So we'll discuss that with Rick, as well as some other issues that are happening, including Vice President Vance.

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2: With that

0: say it's going to be a full referendum on the president. Now, a lot of that will be, but you also have members of Congress that haven't really been doing their job. When you look at the House of Representatives, it's been hard to even get together votes to pass an agenda to get it to the Senate, and then you have to deal with the filibuster issue. So, yes, some of that is leadership. Some of that is not having a coalition that really has a firm grasp on what they want for their agenda. And what you see is not a lot happening on that side.
1: We got a minute and a half. Let's take Sandy. She's been home for a while, too. Sandy, go ahead.
2: Hello there.
1: Hey, go ahead with
2: can
1: your
2: you hear me?
1: We can.
2: Yes, I am a transplant to Idaho from California. I lived in California many, many years and saw all of this unwind and, you know, just progress as far as these voting things are concerned. When you were talking about how Rahman has now come in second place, I think it's very interesting and something to look at is that Karen Bass's percentages haven't changed.
1: 100%, Sandy.
2: Only Rahman.
1: That's exactly what I'm talking about. If you saw this huge group of voters, likely Democrat voters that are voting in the mail, you'd think, again, this is where it just builds that seed. It plants that seed of suspicion, of distrust. Because you go, well, why didn't her numbers go up significantly? Why did the percentages stay the same for her? And you only saw the delta between Spencer Pratt and Nithya Raman shift. People are going to be asking those questions. And we're going to hopefully get some answers. But here we are. With that, that's going to do it for today's show. I appreciate it. If you can become an ACLJ champion, I would encourage you to do it today. 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
8: God has said, your sins and iniquities will I remember no more. 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
8: 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You can't see them. They're gone. They're forgiven and they're forgotten. And we need to remember that, not be crippled by them.

0: of us remember our most embarrassing moment. Maybe we said something we shouldn't have or did something we shouldn't have. It may have been silly or something serious, but we remember everything about that moment. Sometimes our sin can be like that. We know the Lord has forgiven us, but we're not too sure we've forgiven us. Today on A New Beginning, Pastor Greg Laurie helps us see just how complete the Lord's forgiveness is. It's just as if it never happened.
1: We live in a world full of fake things. We live in a world full of fake things. And I feel like we're living in an anti-Christ culture. And remember, anti doesn't just mean against, it also means instead of. And I feel like right now our culture is flooded with fake things or instead of versions of Jesus. We live in an ABC culture. Anything but

0: An important prayer from Pastor Greg Laurie today here on A New Beginning. He's been praying with those who've made a change in their relationship with the Lord. And if you've just prayed that prayer and you've meant it sincerely, we want to be the first to welcome you into the family of God. And we'd like to send you Pastor Greg's New Believer's Bible to help you get started living as a believer. 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Well, Pastor Greg, your book, Jesus Revolution, and the movie of the same name have touched a lot of lives. In fact, let me read you a comment from a listener on this subject.
1: Okay.
0: She starts by saying, "My story is nothing extraordinary or exciting." Now, remember, she said that. "I'm just a woman who became a widow in 2019, and my life has felt empty ever since. I had absolutely no knowledge of the Bible or Jesus other than he was born, died on the cross, was buried, and rose on the third day." That's a pretty good start.
2: Yeah.
0: "Then I heard about the Jesus Revolution movie, and it sounded interesting because I remember that time, and I know people who were saved at that time. I saw a video of Pastor Laurie talking about the movie, and to be honest, I found myself wanting to hear more from him. I liked him instantly. Well, I thought to myself, you've got that Bible, read it. So I started reading the Gospels, and I nearly fell out of my chair. I always thought the Gospels were the small paragraphs that were read in church every week. I had no idea how long they were or what they said. All I know is when I started reading them, it was the strangest thing. I could feel love coming at me from the pages. I could picture Jesus being there and doing all those wonderful things, and I was dumbfounded. It only took 66 years to find this out. Now I read my Bible every single day without fail. I can't get enough of it. It brought Jesus to life for me. I started attending a Bible-based church and doing Bible study, and now my life is completely different, no longer empty. Remember," she said, "my story is nothing extraordinary or exciting." I think I would disagree with that. Wouldn't you?
2: Hey, I would. It's so amazing to hear what we call the testimony. The testimony is when we tell our story of how we came to Christ. And, you know, there's a certain similarity in all of our testimonies. We become aware of our need for God. We somehow hear the gospel through a person, through reading the Bible, as in her case, or some other way. And then we realize we need to make that commitment to Christ ourselves, and we do so, and conversion takes place. But I'm amazed at the different ways the Lord reaches different people. And I'm so thankful that the Jesus Revolution film was an impetus to get your attention. That's really why it was made. You know, we told a story to inspire people. It's a story of how I came to faith, how my wife came to faith, how others came to faith as well. And it can be your story. And so we're thankful that God has used this movie and this story to touch people around the world. And by the way, did you know that movie is based on a book? The book is simply titled Jesus Revolution. Ellen Vaughn is the author. She's a prolific, outstanding writer. And I wrote it with her, telling her all the stories firsthand, and she tells all about those stories that God did in that last great spiritual awakening known as the Jesus Movement or the Jesus Revolution. By the way, Time Magazine coined that phrase, of all people. They saw it was a revolution, and in many ways, it was. Well, anyway, we wrote this book, Jesus Revolution. The film is based on this book, and you can have your own copy of the Jesus Revolution book for your gift of any size. If you saw the movie, you've got to read this book. And if you've read the book, I think you'll enjoy reading it again. And for folks that are extra generous, we're not only going to send you the Jesus Revolution book, we're going to send you a DVD copy of the Jesus Revolution film, also a digital download copy that you can take the film and put it on your phone or your tablet or your computer and enjoy it for years to come. So order your copy of the Jesus Revolution book and we'll send it to you for your gift of any size. Let me explain what that's all about. Whatever you can send, we'll send you this book. Some can only give a little, you'll get your copy. Some can give more, we'll send you a copy as well. And thank you for your generous investment in this ministry, which enables us to teach the word of God and preach the gospel all around the world. So get your copy of the Jesus Revolution book. And for those that give a little extra, the Jesus Revolution movie.
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14: Here's a father instructing and warning his son. And yet how exciting it is when a father gives instruction to his children and his children do not see hypocrisy, but they obey their father's counsel. Because there's power behind those words because of his life. Fathers, be men of integrity.

0: Welcome to Somebody Loves You Radio, the Bible teaching ministry of Roel Reese in Diamond Bar, California. It is so good to have you with us today for our continuing focus on the life of a Christian father. Today, Roel will urge you to maintain authenticity in your spiritual walk, setting an example of faith and obedience in your home. You'll see that spending more time in God's Word and in prayer will help you naturally develop habits of righteousness while establishing your spiritual credibility in your family's eyes. Today's lesson is A Father's Counsel to His Son. In Proverbs chapter 4, here's Roel Reese.
1: I want to share a message this morning, and I'm talking to Christian fathers because we have been chosen by the Lord. We have received the Lord as our Lord and Savior. And so the Bible speaks to our hearts and gives us instructions on the way we should really take care of our families. That's real of importance. And yet God has a purpose for each man that is here this morning, because He wants you to become the leader of your home. And He wants you to become the provider for your home. Look what He says to Solomon in Proverbs chapter 4, verse 1. Hear, my children, or my sons, the instruction of a father, and give attention to no understanding. For I give you good doctrine, do not forsake my law. First of all, we see that a godly father or a Christian father has to be a man of the Word of God. If you're a father today and you're not reading the Bible, you're not studying the Bible, then really, what can you give to your children? And if you're a grandfather, what can you give to your grandchildren that is godly? What kind of counsel will you give to them if you do not know God's Word? It's really important to become a man of the Word. A man of the Word. To make sure you're taking time in the morning when you get up before you go to work to spend time in the Word and in prayer for yourself and for your family. And throughout the day as you go out to the world to work, that you remember that you're married and you have children, and keeping your family in prayer throughout the day. Why? Because the enemy attacks the wives and attacks your children. That's becoming a spiritual leader over your home. And that's why Solomon here speaks as an expert, and he says, as a father, I give you good doctrine, do not forsake my law. He says, when I was my father's son, tender and the only one in the sight of my mother, he also taught me, my father taught me, and said to me, let your heart retain my words and keep my commands and live. David talking to Solomon, his son. Get wisdom. Get understanding. Do not forget nor turn away from the words of my mouth. Do not forsake her, for she will preserve you. Love her and she will keep you. Wisdom is the principal thing. Therefore get wisdom and all you're getting, get understanding. Exalt her and she will promote you. She will bring you honor, and when you have embraced her, she will place on your head an ornament of grace and a crown of glory she will deliver to you. Notice the importance of God's Word, wisdom, knowledge. The Bible also says that God made the man as the leader of the house to be the trainer of his children in the ways of the Lord. Back in the Old Testament, in the book of Deuteronomy chapter 6, verse 4, through about 6, 7, actually Moses was talking to parents, and he said, hear, O Israel, the Lord our God is one Lord, or one God. You shall love the Lord your God with all your heart, with all your soul, with all your strength, and these words which I command you today shall be in your heart. You shall teach them diligently to your children, and you shall talk of them when you sit down in your house, when you walk by the way, when you lie down, and when you get up. You shall bind them as a sign on your hand, And they shall be frontless between your eyes, and you shall write them on the doorposts of your house and on your gates. Putting up scripture in your house. You see? So that your kids can read scriptures. It's really important that here we take the counsel. Why? Because this is a great responsibility that all men have been given to by the Lord. God has said that. And yet I know that this morning, there will be many men that are not spiritual leaders of their homes. They're not. And you need to take the responsibility here this morning. To say, for me and my house, we're going to serve the Lord no matter what. Why? Because there are great problems in life today. And yet it seems that people do not listen to what the Word of God declares. I am amazed as I read the New Testament how Paul the Apostle, even though he was a Pharisee, and according to history, he was married at one time, either his wife died or his wife left him because of Christ. You could not be in the Sanhedrin and not have a wife. He was married and his wife left him or died. But he found a young man by the name of Timothy. Paul never had kids. But he found this kid by the name of Timothy, and he took upon himself to disciple him and to train him and to lead him as a spiritual father in the kingdom of God. Listen to what he wrote to him. In 1 Timothy chapter 4, verse 11, he starts and he says, "Now these things command and teach, Timothy. Let no one despise you because you're young. Be an example to the believers in word, in conduct of life, in love, in spirit, in faith, in purity. Until I come, give attention to reading the Bible, exhorting, and doctrine. Do not neglect the gift that is in you, which was given to you by prophecy, the laying of hands in the eldership." As Timothy grew up through his grandmother and his mother, as he became a disciple of Paul, and he was in the ministry, they laid hands on Timothy. He says, "Meditate on these things. Give yourself entirely to them that your progress may be evident to all." He says, you're going to grow spiritually. "Take heed to yourself and to the doctrine," the Bible. "Continue in them, for in doing this, you will save yourself and those that are listening to you." Interesting. A father's counsel to his son. "Son, if you walk with God, many will follow you. Many will follow you." Fathers, we need to be like Paul. Love and instruct our children in God's word so they can know what's right and what's wrong. Fathers need to pray and be kind to them. Loving them, caring for them, taking care of your children's needs. Being a great example in the home of a spiritual leader in the home. That's what the Bible teaches. Fathers are to be the providers of the family. I know that mothers have to work today, but I beg you, if your wife doesn't have to work, keep her at home where she belongs with her children, with her grandchildren. This is what the Bible teaches us. It's really important for those little ones to know their mothers. Fathers have to be good examples to their children. Becoming the spiritual leader of the home in every way, in every area of life, so that God can bless you. Remember Joshua? When he became the leader as Moses died and he took care of the actual nation of Israel. As the years passed by and he became an old man, getting ready to die, he gathered his wife together, his children, his grandchildren, and he called the nation of Israel to gather together, for he wanted to speak to them one more time. And this is what he said. "Now therefore, fear the Lord, serve him in sincerity and in truth, and put away the gods which your father served on the other side of the river in Egypt, and serve the Lord. And if it seems evil to you to serve the Lord, choose for yourselves this day who you will serve. whether the gods which your father served on the other side of the river or the gods of the Amorites in whose land you dwell now. But as for me and my house, notice the spiritual leader, we will serve the Lord. And as the nation called out and said, oh, no, no, we're going to worship the Lord. The Lord is the one that we want for us, for our children and our grandchildren and our great-grandchildren. You know, words are very sounding, very nice when we hear them, but do they really have effect? Are they powerful? Yes, they are. But how many times words become cheap words? They have no effect at all. You say, what do you mean? Well, all we have to do after these people answered Joshua and they affirmed that they would take care of their children and their grandchildren to go to the book of Judges chapter 2 verse 10 and listen what happened. And when all the generation, Joshua's generation, had been gathered to their fathers, they died. Another generation rose up after them who did not know the Lord nor the work which he had done for Israel. And what do? They worshiped other gods. That's what I see today is happening. And that's how many people really truly know God. And how many of those children in the world are being taught the Word of God. Even in Christian schools, the non-believers, they actually don't want their kids to go to secular school, so they put them in private schools, and the parents don't know the Lord, and the children that are in that Christian school, they're learning about God, but when they go home, they're coming into an atheistic home. But at least the Word of God is being sown in the hearts of those children that maybe one day they'll make a decision. Happens all the time.
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1: It says this, and then the children of Israel did evil in the sight of the Lord and served the Baals, and they forsook the Lord their God of their fathers who had brought them out of the land of Egypt, and they followed other gods from among the gods of the people who were all around them, and they bowed down to them, and they provoked the Lord to anger, and they forsook the Lord and served the other gods like Baal and Ashtaroth. And then the anger of the Lord came, and he brought plunderers against them. All of the actual foreigners of other lands came with their gods. And they began to oppress the people and to take over the land. The parents or the fathers have not taken the time to teach their children. And yet in the Word of God is covered by the responsibility and the accountability that parents should have to their children, especially fathers. Here is Solomon again, talking to his son. In chapter 1 of Proverbs, verse 8, he says, my son, hear the instruction of your father and do not forsake the law of your mother. For they will be graceful ornaments on your head. They will be chains to your neck. My son, if sinners entice you, don't consent. His father is giving instruction to his son concerning gang activity. These are people that are trying to recruit other children into the gangs. Check this out. If they say, come with us, let us lie in wait and shed blood. Let us lurk secretly for innocent blood without cause. Let us swallow them up alive and shield and hold and like those who go down to the pit. We shall find all kinds of precious possessions. We shall fill our houses with spoil. Cast in your lot among us and let us all have one purse. So they're thinking of breaking into houses, stealing, robbing, and killing. Interesting. Verse 15, my son, do not walk in the way with them. Keep your foot from their path. Notice that. A father's instruction to his children. And then how about in the book of Proverbs, concerning wisdom in Proverbs chapter 2, 1, he says, my son, if you receive my words and treasure my commands within you, so that you incline your ear to wisdom and apply your heart to understanding. Yes, And if you cry out for discernment and lift up your voice for understanding, if you seek her as silver and search for her as hidden treasures, then you will be understanding. And the fear of the Lord will be in your life, and you will find knowledge of God. For the Lord gives wisdom, for His mouth comes knowledge and understanding. He stores up sound wisdom for the upright. He is a shield to those who walk uprightly. He guards the path of justice and preserves the way of His saints. Then you will understand righteousness and justice, equity, and a good path. When wisdom enters your heart and knowledge is pleasant to your soul, discretion will preserve you, understanding will keep you, to deliver you from the way of evil and from the men who speak perverse things. You see the importance of God's word? Fathers teaching your children. Mothers also teaching their children. Real important. In chapter 3 of Proverbs again, he says, "My son, do not forget my law, but let your heart keep my commands. For length of days and long life and peace will add to you." If you get the word of God and you study it and you put it in your life, you're going to have longevity of life. Your life will be good. Then he says, "Let not mercy and truth forsake you. Bind them around your neck. Write them from the table of your heart. And so find favor in high esteem in the sight of God and men. Trust in the Lord with all your heart. Lean not into your own understanding. In all your ways acknowledge God, and He will direct your paths." Beautiful, beautiful, beautiful. And then check this out, fathers. If you have sons and daughters. In chapter 5 of Proverbs, verse 1, he says, "My son, pay attention to my wisdom. Lend your ear to my understanding, that you may preserve discretion and your lips may keep knowledge. For the lips of an immoral woman drip like honey, and her mouth is smoother than oil." Now he's going to talk to them about prostitution and evil women that can actually take down your sons. He says, "And their mouth is smoother than oil, but the end, she's bitter as wormwood, sharp like a two-edged sword. Her feet go down to death. Her steps lay a hold of hell. Lest you ponder her path of life, her ways are unstable, you do not know them." Here's a father talking to his son. "Therefore hear me now, my son and my children. Do not depart from the words of my mouth. Remove your way far from her and do not go near the door of her house." Now, let me say this. If a father gives that kind of instruction to his son or to his daughter, but that father or mother are adulterers, how can the word of God really stick to your children? It can't. You have to be a doer of God's word. You can't be a hypocrite. He says again, "Lest you give your honor to others and your years to the cruel one. Lest aliens be filled with your wealth. Your labor goes to the house of foreigners. You mourn and last when your flesh and your body are consumed." I'm so happy he put that in there. You know what he says? If you go to another woman, which is a prostitute or one that's been around, and she has a venereal disease, you'll get it. He says it right there. Check this out. And then you're going to say, "Oh, how I hated instruction, and my heart despised correction. I have not obeyed the voice of my teachers, nor inclined my ear to those who instruct me. I was on the very verge of total ruin in the midst of the assembly of the congregation." Here's a father instructing and warning his son. And yet how exciting it is when a father and gives instruction to his children, and his children do not see hypocrisy, but they obey their father's counsel. Because there's power behind those words because of his life. A man of integrity. Fathers, be men of integrity. Make sure you know what you're saying as you're doing what God says in His Word. And then I think it's really important that as you receive that counsel from God for your children, receive also this counsel for your wives. Love your wives as Christ loved the church and gave Himself for her. If you don't love your wife, you need to repent. You need to be kind and gentle with your wives. You need to go to your wife and say, "I'm sorry for what you've done. He said, but you don't understand my wife. I don't have to understand your wife. God does. You need to go as a spiritual leader to God for God's help and God's insight and God's wisdom. And I think it's so beautiful because Paul the Apostle, again, in the book of Ephesians, he says, husbands, love your wives, just as Christ also loved the church and gave himself for her, that he might sanctify and cleanse her by the washing of the water by the word. Paul there says, husbands, get your wives into the word. Give them a teaching in God's word. Pray with them. Read with them, spiritually speaking. You need to do that. Why? That he might present his wife, notice, to himself, a glorious church, not having spot or wrinkle or any such thing, but that she should be holy without blemish. So husbands ought to love their own wives as their own bodies. He who loves his wife loves himself. He says, for no one ever yet hated his own body. But what does he do? He nourishes it. He cherishes it. Just as the Lord does the church. If God takes care of the church, your wife is a type of the church. You need to take care of her.
0: 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Next time, we'll continue this Father series with inspiration from the faith and obedience of Joseph, a man who endured great personal hardship but was used by God in extraordinary ways. Now, here's Raul once again with the final comment.
1: For we are members of his body and of his flesh and of his bones. And for this reason, a man shall leave his father and mother, shall be glued to his wife, and the two shall become one flesh. For this is a great mystery. But I speak concerning Christ and the church. Nevertheless, let each one of you husbands, in so particular, so love his own wife as himself, and let the wife see that she respects her husband. You say, my wife doesn't respect me. Well, maybe you don't love your wife. When a husband loves his wife, the wife will respect him. You see, Jesus never said to the wife, love your husband. Jesus said, submit to your husbands as unto the Lord. But the only way there can be submission is when there's true love. That's the only way. Otherwise, there is no love. And there is no submission. Same thing with God. If I don't submit myself to God, how can I say I love God? I won't be able to obey. Unless I broke myself before God. I am a broken man before God. And I'm submitting my whole life to Him because I love Him and because He loves me. And then God can begin to work in your marriage and in your relationship with Jesus Christ. Well, He'll pour His Holy Spirit upon you, upon your wife, upon your children, and then we can say that we are surely living in a godly home that fears the Lord.
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10: Stay with us as Dr. Gary Hedrick leads us in a discussion of the second coming of Elijah, right here on Messianic Perspectives. Shalom, and welcome to Messianic Perspectives, a daily program where we look into the Scriptures from a distinctive first century Jewish point of view. This is Liz Aiello. Today, our Bible teacher is Dr. Gary Hedrick, and his subject is the Second Coming of Elijah. I'll be back a little later with information about a special offer, so have your pencil and paper ready. And now, with today's installment, here's Gary.
11: Thank you, and we welcome all of our listening friends to this edition of the program. I'm Gary Hedrick, and we're in a series of prophetic studies dealing with the second coming of Elijah. Our text from the Old Testament is taken from Malachi chapter 4, verses 5 and 6, where the Lord said, "Behold, I will send Elijah the prophet before the coming of the great and dreadful day of the Lord. And he shall turn the heart of the fathers to the children, and the heart of the children to their fathers, lest I come and smite the earth with a curse." And we've been discussing the fact that what Malachi seems to be describing in these two verses is a second coming of the Old Testament prophet Elijah. Now, when we ran out of time on the last broadcast, we had been looking at Revelation chapter 11, which we found gives us some very important clues as to when and how and why, after almost 3,000 years, the prophet Elijah will be sent forth by God to prophesy once again. Here's what it says, Revelation chapter 11, verse 3. "And I will give power unto my two witnesses, and they shall prophesy 1,260 days," that is 1,260 days, which is equivalent to 3.5 years on the Jewish calendar, because, remember, the Jews use a lunar calendar which consists of 360 days. So he says, "They shall prophesy 1,260 days, clothed in sackcloth," and then in verse 7 we read, "And when they shall have finished their testimony, the beast that ascendeth out of the bottomless pit shall make war against them, and shall overcome them and kill them. Now, let's see if we can determine who these two witnesses are. Now, obviously, I've already made it known that I believe one of those witnesses will be Elijah, the Old Testament

0: prophet. And I base that view simply upon a literal interpretation of this verse in Malachi chapter 4, where the Lord says, "Behold, I will send you Elijah the prophet before the coming of the great and dreadful day of the Lord." Up until recently, very few Christian scholars or commentators would dare to say that Malachi's prophecy was a literal reference to a second coming of Elijah. But it's interesting that the Jewish people and the rabbis, particularly the Orthodox rabbis, as a matter of long-standing tradition, have interpreted this passage literally. In fact, in the Jewish Passover celebration, they drink 4 cups of wine, or grape juice, during the course of the Seder, which is the Passover meal. According to Jewish tradition, the 4 cups represent God's fourfold promise of redemption in Exodus chapter 6. So they drink from those first 4 cups, but then there's a 5th cup which they pour, but no one drinks. Do you know what they call it? Elijah's cup. And they have an empty chair at the table too, called Elijah's chair. Even to this day, there's a place in the Passover ritual where they go to the door and fling it wide open so that Elijah might come in and bring at last the long-awaited news that Messiah has come. Because, you see, the ancient Orthodox Jewish rabbis taught that Elijah would come 3 days before the advent of the Messiah. On the first day, they said, he would stand on the mountains of Israel, lamenting the desolation of the land. And then, according to the Jewish tradition, in a voice that would be heard from one end of the world to the other, he would cry, "Peace cometh to the world! Peace cometh to the world!" And on the second day, Elijah would cry, "Good cometh to the world! Good cometh to the world!" And on the third day, he would cry, "Yeshua!" And that's the Hebrew word for salvation. The English word is Jesus. So on the third day, Elijah would cry, "Yeshua cometh to the world! Yeshua cometh to the world!" And then, according to the tradition, Yeshua would come and establish his worldwide kingdom known to the Jews as the Messianic Age, or what we Christians call the Millennium. So, at the Passover supper, the 5th cup of wine is poured symbolically for the prophet Elijah. So what we're saying here today about the second coming of Elijah may seem like a strange doctrine to Gentile believers, but the Orthodox Jews know exactly what I'm talking about. You see, up until recently, most Christian scholars have tried to explain away Malachi chapter 4, verse 5 by connecting it with chapter 3, verse 1. Let me read it for you. Malachi chapter 3, verse 1 says, "Behold, I will send my messenger, and he will prepare the way before me. And the Lord whom ye seek shall suddenly come to his temple. Even the messenger of the covenant whom ye delight in, behold, he shall come, saith the Lord of hosts." And here's what they do. They say that since the prophet of chapter 4 is actually the messenger of chapter 3, and since Matthew in the New Testament says that the messenger of Malachi chapter 3 was John the Baptist, then, they say, that must mean that the prophet of Malachi chapter 4 is really John the Baptist. And that John the Baptist came in the spirit and power of Elijah, and that's why Elijah's name is used here in Malachi chapter 4. That's what they say. Well, they've got it all tied up in a neat little package, but, and here's where they make their mistake. When they quote Matthew 17, verse 12, where Jesus said that Elijah had already come, they should quote it within the context of the verse before it, verse 11, where the Lord said, "Elijah truly shall first come and restore all things." Now, it's interesting that some of the newer commentaries are starting to come around to a more biblical position on this. In fact, the Bible Knowledge Commentary, compiled by the faculty of Dallas Seminary, has an interesting note here. And let me read it. I brought it into the studio here today so I could read from page 1588 of the Old Testament volume, where it says, "After Elijah appeared with Christ in his transfiguration, the disciples asked about Elijah's future coming. Jesus, speaking apparently after John's death, affirmed that Elijah comes and will restore all things, Matthew 17:11. This future expectation indicates that Malachi chapter 4, verses 5 and 6 were not fulfilled in the ministry of John. Israel did not accept John the Baptist as the Elijah-like restorer of all things, so, they say, another Elijah-like forerunner is yet to come before the day of the Lord. That's from the Bible Knowledge Commentary, edited by Drs. Walvoord and Zook. But you see, the significance of this 11th verse in Matthew chapter 17 is that after John the Baptist has been beheaded and removed from the scene, Jesus Christ uses a future tense verb to confirm that the prophet Elijah truly shall first come and restore all things. So he's saying, this is yet in the future. And although he doesn't say precisely when it will take place, he does say that it will take place. Then he says in Matthew 17:12, "But I say unto you that Elijah is come already, and they knew him not, but have done unto him whatsoever they listed, or whatsoever they wanted. Likewise shall also the Son of Man suffer of them." So he was saying, yes, Elijah the prophet will come someday to restore all things, just as Malachi predicted. But in the meantime, another Elijah, John the Baptist, has already come. And you saw what they did to him. They killed him. And they're going to kill me too. That's what the Lord was saying. But probably the most serious problem with the view that John the Baptist fulfilled the Elijah prophecies, rather than looking forward to a second coming of Elijah himself, probably the most serious problem with that view is John's own testimony. I call your attention to John chapter 1, where the Levites and the priests went out into the wilderness to meet John the Baptist, and John 1:21 says, "And they asked him," that is, they asked John the Baptist, "What then? Art thou Elijah?" And here's his answer. "And he saith, I am not." Now, John the Baptist was an Orthodox Jew, my friend. He was an observant Jew. In fact, he was a Nazarite. And he knew the scriptures inside out and backwards and forwards and upside down and right side up. He knew all about Malachi's prophecy of the second coming of Elijah. And when they asked John the Baptist point blank, "Did you come to fulfill Malachi chapter 4 verse 5? Are you Elijah?" John's response was, "I am not." He couldn't have made it any clearer than that. Was John the Baptist like Elijah? Yes. Was John the Baptist an antitype of Elijah? Of course he was. Did John the Baptist minister in the spirit and power of Elijah? Yes, absolutely, he did. But was John the Baptist the fulfillment of Elijah's second coming prophesied in Malachi chapter 4? And the answer is no, he was not. Elijah is yet to come. And that, my friend, is why I believe the most sensible way to interpret Malachi chapter 4, as well as Revelation chapter 11, and indeed most of the rest of the scriptures as well, is to interpret them literally. Well, we're out of time for today, so we'll have to continue this on the next broadcast. I'll see you then. Bye-bye.
1: 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This is Liz Aiello. 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
3: Freedom is a gift, but it's not self-sustaining. Its survival depends on you and me protecting it. That's as true today as it was on April 19, 1775, when British troops advanced on Lexington, Massachusetts, to quell an uprising against the King of England. America wasn't even a nation yet. There was no military, no federal government, no one to stand against tyranny, or so the British thought. That day, average citizens rose up and stood their ground. Farmers, blacksmiths, and teachers all defended liberty as one, believing that they and future generations, including you and me, had a right to live free. Fortunately, Americans have been serving the cause of freedom for 250 years. Somewhere in the world today, a soldier, a sailor, an airman, or a marine is stepping into harm's way to confront evil. But what about the rest of us? Are we doing our part as citizens to protect our republic? Are we participating in our democracy, defending our Constitution, and upholding bedrock values that keep freedom alive? Liberty is not everybody else's job. We each share a common responsibility. A single drop of water has little power on its own, but millions of drops, unified as one, can carve through stone. For freedom to thrive, it's up to you and me. For Focus on the Family, I'm Jim Daly.
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16: This is John MacArthur inviting you to join me for Portraits of Grace. Say, have you noticed how people tend to compare themselves to others when evaluating their own righteousness? But God's standard is much higher. In fact, Jesus said you must be perfect as your heavenly Father is perfect. God doesn't compare you to others. He compares you to himself. And apart from Christ, everyone fails that comparison, because we've all sinned and fallen short of his glory. But at salvation, God imputed Christ's righteousness to you. That is, he put it to your spiritual account. Therefore, it's your faith in Christ that made you pure, not your personal achievement. Let that truth bring joy to your heart and praise to your lips. This is John MacArthur, trusting your lives are portraits of grace.

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11: In the new movie, The Breadwinner, now in theaters, comedian Nate Bargatze plays Nate Wilcox, a successful car salesman who steps temporarily into the role of stay-at-home dad. 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So she's gonna be out of the picture for a while. Nate feels like they've had the whole work-life balance thing nailed. He works, and Katie takes care of the life balance stuff. But really, how hard could it be to take care of three girls? This is gonna be easy, he thinks. The dad era for the Wilcox family has arrived. Well, I think we can see where this is going.
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11: The Breadwinner shows Nate and us what multitasking moms everywhere already know all too well. Managing a family is hard work. It's complicated, and the needs can seem never-ending. Suffice it to say, Nate earns a new appreciation for how Katie seems to handle it all with effortless grace. Meanwhile, Nate expends a lot of effort and then needs even more grace for his many comedic screw-ups. Content-wise, this PG-rated family movie has a couple of misuses of God's name, adult couples have drinks, and Goofy Nate becomes, as mentioned, the poster child for the doofus dad trope. That said, The Breadwinner also shines a spotlight on how hard stay-at-home moms work, and we get plenty of sweet family moments, too. 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I'm Adam Holtz with the Plugged In Movie Review by Focus on the Family.
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2: 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It's 2 o'clock and I'm Steve, and it's time now for Grace to You with the late John MacArthur. 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
3: The lovely, gracious, gentle submission of a Christian woman to her unsaved husband is the strongest evangelistic tool she has. It's not what she says, it is what she is.
4: Welcome to Grace to You with John MacArthur here on AM 630 The Word. If you're a Christian and your spouse is not, what is the most effective way to evangelize him or her? Is there anything you can say or anything you can do that will cause them to turn to Christ? John MacArthur answers those questions as he continues his series here on Grace to You, titled Restoring Marriage. He'll look at concepts that aren't very popular today, things like submission, meekness, modesty, and he'll show you how these characteristics can not only bless your marriage, but can even draw your unbelieving spouse to Christ. Now here's John with today's lesson.
3: The lovely, gracious, gentle submission of a Christian woman to her unsaved husband is the strongest evangelistic tool she has. It's not what she says, it is what she is. The woman is to submit to her husband's leadership. That is a God-designed principle. Wives, submit to your husbands. Ephesians 5:22. Wives, submit to your husbands. In each case, your own husband. Colossians 3:18. The same thing comes from Paul in Titus 2:4-5. Young women are to be subject to their own husbands. Again, that possessive pronoun is there every time such a statement is made. The woman is to submit to the husband's leadership. This is her greatest tool of evangelism, the virtue of her wifely character. You might be interested to know, too, that this contributes to the happy marriage. Obviously, the Bible wouldn't advocate it if it didn't. I was interested in reading a McGill University Department of Psychiatry report. McGill University is a great Canadian university in the city of Montreal. And in the report from the psychiatry department of McGill, it says this: in the most successful marriages, the husband is emotionally stronger than the wife, and there is a clear-cut division of authority and responsibility between them. It was noted that marriages in which wives were emotionally dependent on their husbands almost always produced happier, better adjusted children. End quote. Obviously, that's true because that's consistent with God's design. The first duty of the wife then is submission. To put it another way, voluntary selflessness and dependence. There's a second responsibility in verse 2. Let's call this faithfulness. Number one is submission. Number two is faithfulness. Verse 2 says, as they observe your chaste and respectful behavior. Now, that's a very basic spiritual truth for a marriage. He's talking here about a pure life. What does chaste and respectful behavior mean? Well, it basically means irreproachable conduct. Faithful to her God, faithful to her husband. Don't break

0: trust. You want to win your unsaved husband? One, be submissive. Two, be faithful. That's what chaste, respectful behavior means. Chaste means pure. It means you're not fooling around with anybody else. It means you're pure. Respectful, it means you have respect for him. You demonstrate that respect. You never get involved with anyone else, and you show him proper respect. The third principle comes in verses 3-6, and it is modesty. You have submission and its intention, which is to bring him to Christ. You have faithfulness in verse 2, and then you have modesty. Please notice verse 3, 4, 5, and 6. In verse 3 it says, "Let not your adornment be merely external, braiding the hair and wearing gold jewelry or putting on dresses." Now, he comes to a very important matter for the Christian wife trying to win her unsaved husband. He says, look, the normal, and I want to say this knowing there's a risk involved, the normal preoccupation of women is with the outside. And I think we would all agree with that. Certainly in our society, the normal preoccupation of women is with the outside, adornment. He says, let not your adornment be merely external. You say, is he against combing hair? I don't think so. I don't think so. You say, is he against wearing gold jewelry? I don't think so. I don't think he's against that. After all, the beautiful woman, the bride in Song of Solomon, was bejeweled and wonderfully so. Is he against putting on dresses? No, I don't think so. What he is saying is, let not that be your incessant preoccupation to the disregard of the character inside. Boy, they got really carried away, and I don't have time to give you all the insight, but in the Greek and Roman world, there was an immense preoccupation with the outside. But that's not the true beauty. And I'll promise you, ladies, that external beauty does not capture the heart of your husband if there's nothing on the inside. Peter doesn't condemn all outward adornment, but what does he say? Verse 4, let your adornment be the hidden person of the heart. That's where the true beauty is. Hey, when you got married, it wasn't long before you really weren't too conscious of what she looked like. But you became very conscious of what she was like inside. That's the true beauty. Christianity has always existed in a world of luxury and a world of decadence. And Peter says, don't you spend your time and money adorning your body. And you know, that's a temptation. Here's a woman, she's got an unsaved husband, she doesn't have much of a happy relationship with him, and so she simply turns the other direction and spends her life indulging herself to make her external beauty all that it could possibly be and more. Peter says, don't do that. That's not how you win him to Christ. If you're going to be preoccupied, let it be the hidden person of the heart. What do you mean? I mean the inner person. The inner person. Character. Virtue. 1 Timothy 2:9. I want women to adorn themselves with proper clothing. That is, they ought to be clothed in a modest way. Modestly and discreetly, not with braided hair or gold or pearls or costly garments, but rather by means of good works as befits women making a claim to godliness. 1 Timothy 2:9 and 10. Work on the virtue of your life. Work on your character. That'll make you far more beautiful. By the way, the most beautiful women on the inside tend to be very beautiful on the outside. Have you noticed? Have you ever noticed how makeup can't change an ugly disposition? And have you noticed how makeup can't enhance a beautiful disposition? What is it that we are to do in adorning the inner person? Look again at verse 4. You are to adorn the inner person with the imperishable quality of a gentle and quiet spirit. Gentle means meek. Quiet means just that. Peaceful. Calm, in control. The word spirit means disposition. The most beautiful kind of woman is the woman with a meek, gentle, peaceful, calm, quiet disposition. That is the inner virtue that a woman is to pursue. And that is what wins the heart of a man. Not only that, would you please notice, it is precious in the sight of whom? Of God. It is highly valued by God. Now again, he's not forbidding all outward adornment. He is saying that you must work on the inside. Don't confuse spirituality with tackiness or sloppiness. That too calls attention to the outside and betrays a heart unconcerned to reflect the beauty that God has given to a woman. But the fact is, you're to be modest and to work on the inside. Look at verse 5. He gives an illustration. In this way, in former times, the holy women also who hoped in God used to adorn themselves, being submissive to their own husbands. Who are the holy women? Old Testament saints. They hoped in God. What does that mean? That they were true believers. He says, I'm not telling you anything new, but in Old Testament times, those women set apart unto God who put their hope in God used to adorn themselves. In what way? Submissiveness to their husbands. That's the proper adornment. They're the models to follow. I think about that when I think about all of the magazines. Patricia and I were walking through a market the other night, and I walked by the magazine rack, and I saw all these magazines. She commented on it. All these magazines with women on the front of them. I can't even tell you the names of them. I remember Self was one of them. Mademoiselle was another one. And Something Woman and Something Woman and This Woman and whatever. And every one, I didn't see the picture of a man on any magazine. Every one of them had a picture of a woman. And we call those women models, don't we? Models of what? For mercy's sakes. Models of virtue? No. Models of character? No. Models of purity? No. Models of inner beauty? No. Models of modesty? No. Models of submissiveness? No. Models of what? They're mannequins. Whatever there is hanging on the outside, and there's nothing on the inside that you'd want to follow in most cases. So if you want a model, don't buy Mademoiselle. Get your Bible and look for the holy women who are submissive to their own husbands. They are the models that you are to pattern your life after. And he names one in verse 6, Sarah. Sarah is a model. She's a model that you ought to look like. She's a model that you ought to pattern your life after. Why? She obeyed Abraham. She's a model of obedience. She called him Lord. That wouldn't be real popular today. Yes, Lord, what do you want? You see how far you women have drifted? It's biblical. Sarah obeyed Abraham, calling him Lord, Master. She's the model. By the way, calling him is in the present participle, the present tense. Constantly calling him Lord, constantly in submission to him. Why does he choose Sarah here? Because of the next statement. You have become her children if you do what is right without being frightened by any fear. He knows that if you're a believer, you're a child of Abraham by faith, right? You remember that, don't you? Very clearly outlined in Romans 4, 11 and 12 and Galatians 3, we are the children of Abraham by faith. And so he's just kind of tagging onto that and saying you not only will be the children of Abraham by faith, but you'll be the children of Sarah, Abraham's wife, by following her. So he's saying Christian women who follow the pattern of Sarah can be called Sarah's children as well as Abraham's children. You're not only children of faith, but you're children of submission. You not only follow the faith of Abraham, but the submission of Sarah. If you do what is right, that's what it says in verse 6. If you do what is right, without being frightened by any fear, what do you think that means? Intimidated. I believe every single society since the fall has tried to intimidate a woman who wanted to be submissive to her husband. I don't think that's new. There are fears in being submissive, potential fears. If you're a Christian wife and you had an unsaved husband, you might be afraid to totally submit for fear of where it might lead you, into what sin it might result. You have to stop short of that. But Peter says, don't be intimidated. Don't be frightened. Don't be fearful. Just do what's right. And what is right is to submit to your husband. That's the principle. It's the principle of submission. It's the principle of purity. It's the principle of modesty. That's how you win your husband without a word. You want to win that unsaved spouse? Be submissive. Follow the beautiful pattern of Sarah, calling him Lord, doing what is right. Be pure and faithful to him in the physical and the emotional area. Be modest. Decorate the inner beauty that may manifest itself on the outside, and don't get preoccupied with trying to fix the outside when the inside isn't what it ought to be. That's how you live as an alien and a stranger in a marriage, with the hope of influencing your husband for Christ. Finally, verse 7. Turn the tables. How does a husband win an unsaved wife? That's less frequent, but does happen. You husbands likewise. What do you mean likewise, Peter? You submit too. There's a submission on our part. Go back and read Ephesians 5:21. Submit yourselves to one another. Wives to the husbands, husbands to the wife. We don't submit to the authority of the wife. We don't submit to the leadership of the wife, to the headship of the wife, but we do submit, listen to this, to the needs of the wife. We subordinate our own little world and our own little agenda to meet the needs of the woman who is our wife, even if she's not a Christian. Verse 7 says, you husbands likewise, you have to submit just like the wife, just like the employee, just like the citizen. He's talking to Christian husbands, you husbands. It means he's writing to those scattered believers. You're the Christians. And you've got to take care of your wife. By the way, in that culture, a man could just kill his wife, as I pointed out. Cato, according to Roman law, says if you were to catch your wife in an act of infidelity, you can kill her without a trial. But if she was to catch you, she wouldn't venture to touch you with her finger. She has no such right. So you could just kill your wife if you want to get rid of her. But what is the responsibility of a Christian husband when he has an unsaved wife? Three things. Number one, very briefly, consideration. Live with your wives in an understanding way. Present tense, constantly be continuing to live with your wife in an understanding. That's gnosis again. That's knowledge. Deep experiential knowledge. What do you mean? Sensitive to her needs, sensitive to her feelings. And I believe it includes the sexual aspect as well. It includes intimacy. Because knowing someone means having an intimate relationship. Remember that? Cain knew his wife and she bore a child. You are to live with your wife in the most intimate way possible, sexually, emotionally. That doesn't change. Live is the word sonoikin. It means to be together with someone in the house. Stay intimate. Stay close. By the way, that same word, sonoikin, is used in the Septuagint for intercourse. So he is definitely talking with sexual overtones. You are to live with your wife in a deeply intimate way. Don't cut yourself off from her deepest physical, emotional needs just because she's not a Christian. You are to be sacrificially sensitive to that unsaved woman. You are to be thoughtful. You are to be respectful. That would frankly be kind of a revolutionary thing in that culture. For a man to become a Christian and then all of a sudden become totally respectful and sensitive and feeling toward his wife who didn't want anything to do with Christ would really be cross-grain. But that's exactly what it says. You are to nourish her, in the words of Ephesians 5, cherish her, protect her, insulate her, maintain that deep, deep, sensitive intimacy. Secondly, not only is there to be consideration, but there is to be chivalry. That's a good old word, isn't it? What does he say in verse 7? You have to live with her as with a weaker vessel, since she is a woman. She's a weaker vessel. What do you mean by that? Well, first of all, weaker is a comparative. What's it compared to? Weak. So just keep that in mind. She's weaker, but you're what? Weak. So don't get, overconfident about your great abilities. You're weak, she's weaker. What does it refer to? Physical, emotional, natural weakness. A woman is physically weaker. She must be protected. She must be provided for. She must be nourished. She must be cherished. So, husbands, you have an unsaved wife. Maintain deep intimacy with her, sensitivity to all of her needs, and understand that she needs your protection. She needs your provision. Third word, companionship. Consideration, chivalry, companionship. I love this. Grant her honor as a fellow heir of the grace of life. What's the grace of life? It's not eternal life. It's not saving grace. Grace simply means a gift. What's the best gift that life has to offer? Marriage. That's God's grace gift to everybody. You're heirs together. That's a very important statement. He's not speaking spiritually here. He's speaking maritally. We know he's talking about an unsaved wife because he says, you husbands likewise. And he ties it into 3:1, where you've got a Christian in an unsaved environment, 2:18, where you have a Christian in an unsaved environment, 2:12 and 13, where you have a Christian in an unsaved environment. So he is saying, look, you must live with her as a fellow heir of the grace of life. Cultivate companionship, friendship. Respect her as heirs together of the grace of life, the best that life has to offer, the topping on life. This calls for fellowship, partnership, friendship, companionship, communion. So he says, husbands, do that. And if you are not considerate, and if you are not chivalrous, and if you are not a companion, look at the end of verse 7. Your prayers will be what? Hindered. What do you think he's praying for? He's praying for what? The salvation of his wife. But that prayer is going to be hindered if he is not treating her in this way, with deep intimacy, with great protection, provision, and with friendship, companionship. Then his prayers won't be hindered. So how do you win an unsaved partner? By living an exemplary Christian life. Just that simple. Just that simple. The role is always the same. You submit to God's ordained pattern for that social relationship, and you live it out to the maximum to please God. And God will honor you as a testimony wherever you are.
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10: Thank you for your presence today. 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
11: It does it all. Can't nobody do you like Jesus. Nobody can do you like the Lord. Number four, people recognizing that you have been with Christ gives evidence that you love him. People recognizing that you have been with Christ gives evidence that you love him. Acts 4:13c says, and they recognized that they had been with Jesus. Can folks look at you and tell you've been with Jesus even without a Christian t-shirt on? I think we ought to wear some, these folks wearing some crazy t-shirts. I think you ought to have some Christian t-shirts. They look at mine when I'm shopping and they say, Maranatha. And some people say, what does that mean? And I can gladly tell them and quote the scriptures and tell them the origin of the word and all that kind of stuff. I think it's healthy because these people are wearing demonic t-shirts. I think you ought to be able to wear some Christian t-shirts. Matter of fact, are you ashamed to wear your Christian attire? Okay. But even without a t-shirt and without a bumper sticker saying honk if you love Jesus, some of y'all need to, the way you drive, you need to take that honk if you love Jesus off. Because some of you driving like the devil. When you really love God, it ought not take folk 50 years to find out you're a child of God. When you have been arrested by Christ, people will not be able to miss the evidence of God all over your life. I go into places and I've been people, they say, you a Christian. And some of you can go, they get more specific. I can look at you and tell you, not only you're a Christian, you're a preacher. I said, how do you know? I see it all over you. I don't know the person. They come to restaurants everywhere. And I look at myself, what's on me? Well, I have the aroma of Christ. When the last time somebody identified you as a Christian because of how you act, because of your gracious attitude, because of your holy disposition, because of the way you carry yourself, because of your countenance, and they can spot you out a mile away and say, you are a Christian. How wonderful it is when people can recognize that you have been with Jesus. They see Christ in your speech. They see Christ in your conduct. They see Christ in your character. They see Christ in your attitude. They see Christ in your countenance. And they see Christ in your lifestyle. Wow. Number five. What gives evidence of a believer's love for God is that he never tires of talking about Christ and just how good he is to him. What gives evidence of a believer's love for Christ is that he never tires of talking about Christ and just how good he is to him. Psalms 107, 1 through 2a says, oh, give thanks to the Lord for he is good. Oh, that's shouting word right there. Oh, oh, oh, oh, oh, oh, oh, oh, give thanks to the Lord, for he is good, for his mercy endures forever. Let the redeemed of the Lord say so. Believers should be thankful for God's love and his undeserved blessings, such as grace. We ought to be thankful for God's divine protection. We ought to be thankful for his deliverance. We ought to be thankful for God's divine patience. The truth be told, God should have wiped all of us out a long time ago. We ought to be thankful to God for answered prayers. We ought to be thankful to God for wisdom. We ought to be thankful to God for the abiding presence of the Holy Spirit. We ought to be thankful to God for the Holy Bible. We ought to be thankful to God that we can come into the house of God with the people of God in worship. We ought to be thankful to God for our children and our family and our grandchildren. We ought to thank God for Jesus. We ought to thank God for Jesus, who was our blessed hope and our sure, solid foundation upon which we can stand. My friend, you should not talk more about the virus. You should not talk more about COVID variants. You should not talk more about politicians and the crisis at the border and crime and the weather and China and professional athletes than talking about God. Some of you know sports stats, but you don't know the books of the Bible. You don't even, some folks don't even know that Genesis is the first book and Revelation is the last book. Listen, instead, we ought to lift up the name of Jesus and tell of his goodness. Let the redeemed of the Lord what? Oh, I didn't hear you. Let the redeemed of the Lord what? Oh, I think you can do better than that. You got to wake up now. Let the redeemed of the Lord what? Are you saying so? Are you saying so because God is your rock? Are you saying so because he is your shield? Are you saying so because of his goodness to you? Are you saying so because God woke you up this morning, started you on your way, put you in your right mind and give you the ability to move your fingers and lick the tongue and smile with whatever you got in your mouth? Let the redeemer of the Lord what? Number six. When you genuinely love Christ, you continue to rejoice in the God of your salvation. When you genuinely love Christ, you continue to rejoice in the God of your salvation. Philippians 4:4 says, rejoice in the Lord always. Not sometime, not every other week, not every other month, not once a year, always. In the best and worst of times, we ought to be rejoicing. Now, some of you have allowed this virus to stop you from living. Shame on you. Well, I'm going to just stay in until it's passed. What if it's around for 4 years? Now, I hope not. I'm not wishing it. I'm not praying it. I'm praying that God chase this thing away soon. Amen. But some folk have already lost 1 year, 18 months, almost 2 years of their lives. And they have nothing to show for it because they have stopped living. And God wants us to press on. And when you stop living, you stop trusting God. God has a purpose for you in the midst of this. This thing is no accident. It didn't catch God by surprise. And listen, you're here today because God has kept you. And don't you know God's going to bless your attendance today? Come on. There's some folk haven't been to church since the virus broke out back in 2020. But I bet they've been to HEB. I bet they've been to Walmart. I bet they've been out to eat. I bet they've been to a spa. I bet they had their hair done, their nails done. I bet they've been on a golf course. I bet they've been on a boat. They come to church, COVID. Oh, let's go fishing, man, on Monday. You do whatever your mind is made up to do. Philippians 4:4 says, rejoice in the Lord always, and again, I say, rejoice. Now, some of y'all can't rejoice. And I'm going to tell you, what hinders believers from rejoicing in the Lord? Some of you allow some hindrances to interfere with your ability to rejoice in the Lord. What hinders believers from rejoicing in the Lord? Well, A, lack of rest causes irritability. Irritation, it causes stress, a short temper, an inability to comprehend, and bad decisions all come from a lack of rest. Some of y'all are tired. You stay up too late on Saturday nights and wonder why you sleep in church. Go to bed. You have to have rest. B, what hinders you from rejoicing? An entitlement mentality hinders believers from rejoicing in the Lord. An entitlement mentality. You can't rejoice because you feel so entitled. Some believe that because they give their tithes, they should have a say in how the money is spent and how the church is to be run. An entitled mentality also leads them to believe that their longevity should be rewarded and that because they are in leadership, they can be bossy and tell others what to do. And when you bossy, you can't rejoice. Some of you bossy. See, a critical spirit hinders believers from rejoicing. A critical spirit hinders believers from rejoicing in the Lord. A person with a critical spirit, they are professional fault finders. If something is not up to standard, you can rest assured they will find it and point it out to you. Now, they can't tell you 3 points in the sermon, but they can find out, they can tell you what's wrong. A critical spirit obstructs their ability to receive the word. A critical spirit obstructs your ability to worship, to pray, and to be used by God. My friend, the church is so blessed when you are easy to lead. Repeat this after me. The church of God is so blessed when I'm easy to lead. Amen. D, an angry spirit keeps believers from rejoicing in the Lord. It is impossible to be angry and rejoice at the same time. And some of y'all get angry at the smallest of things. Some of you driving, you get angry at how your spouse drives. He don't turn in, don't go this way, and you want him to go that way. And why are you driving? Didn't you see that stop sign? And did you? If he don't see, let him get a ticket. Let him get a ticket. Maybe then you can say, I told you so, you know. No, I'm just kidding now. No, I'm you. Just throw that out there for what it's worth. I've never seen so many mad folk in all my days. Y'all, we have enough on us without piling on with our self-inflicted anger. Anger is literally destroying us. Some of you are angry because things don't go as planned. Folk don't perform up to your expectations. And you need to just calm down and realize God is in control. You know why folk can't rejoice? Because of worry. Worry hinders believers from rejoicing in the Lord. Philippians 4:6 says, don't worry about anything. Instead, pray about everything. Worry is an exercise in futility. Write that down. Worry is an exercise in futility where you turn the issues of your life over and over in your mind. It displays a lack of trust and faith in God. It also subtracts from your life. It does not add a single thing for the good of your life. Worry keeps you from having peace of mind. Worry keeps you from experiencing contentment. Worry keeps you from having a sound mind. Worry will cause your problems to persistently trouble you. Worry will harass you. Worry will vex you. Worry will bring on mental agitation. You know what worry will do? Worry will disturb your peace of mind. It'll mess with your capacity to think with clarity. G, a sinful lifestyle hinders believers from rejoicing because it erodes their relationship with Christ. A sinful lifestyle not only erodes your relationship with Christ, it destroys your reputation. It destroys your character. A sinful life destroys your dreams and limits your kingdom potential for success. H, spiritual regression hinders believers from rejoicing in the Lord. Spiritual regression. Beloved, you cannot rejoice when your life is in a backslidden condition. Every time you talk about Christ, it's what you used to do. I used to usher. I used to greet. I used to sing in a choir. I used to play an instrument. But what are you doing for Christ now? Many believers are spiritually non-responsive because they are backslidden. They lack passion for Christ because they are backslidden. Lack the desire to serve because they are backslidden. Have high absenteeism. When is the last time you've come to the Lord's house four consecutive Sundays on time? Got quiet, it got thin. Their life is without excitement and zeal for the Lord because they are backslidden. Ill motives hinder your effectiveness and keep you from rejoicing in the Lord. Ill motives hinders your effectiveness, weaken your testimony for Christ. Ill motives destroy relationships. Ill motives alienate people. Ill motives causes strife. It hinders the progress and unity of the church. And you are more susceptible to be used by Satan when your motives are defiled. Beloved, make sure your motives are pure before the Lord so that what you do for Christ will be pleasing and acceptable before him. J, fear impedes rejoicing. Fear impedes rejoicing. 2 Timothy 1:7 says, "For God has not given us a spirit of fear, but of power and of love and of a sound mind." Now, you know what's wrong? Some people right under my voice by radio, social media, and all other kinds of mediums we have, the minds are not stable, the minds are not sound, because they've allowed fear to take hold of their thinking and of their mind. Beloved, a spirit of fear is not of God, but is from the enemy. One of Satan's primary tools he uses to paralyze and dominate believers is the spirit of fear. Fearful saints cannot rejoice. Therefore, move forward. Press on despite your circumstances. Press on in spite of your pains and hurts and misunderstanding. Press on in spite of your rejection. Press on in the midst of this pandemic. Allow nothing to separate you from the love of God. Don't get in a little corner and just go from the kitchen to the bathroom to the bedroom and that's your life. And don't hold your children hostage that way. You're teaching them to retreat, and you will have participated in their downfall. You stay out of church for 6 months, 10 months, 15 months, and then you make up your mind, "Well, I think I'll start back now." I tell you what, your children are not going to start back with you, especially when they get grown. God cannot use you for greater things because of an unwillingness to come out of your comfort zone, to come out of your little cocoon. Trust God, stretch yourself, and persevere in the midst of challenging times. Fear is so deadly and disastrous. Fear steals your goals. Fear steals your progress. Fear steals your motivation. Fear steals your confidence in Christ. Fear steals your faith. Fear steals your physical and mental health. Fear brings on depression and even suicide if you don't hurry up and turn to Jesus. Isaiah 41:10 is one of my favorite scriptures. It starts out by saying, "Fear not." Let's say it together. Fear not. Fear. Again, a little bit louder.
12: Fear not.
11: Again.
12: Fear not.
11: Here's a new variant coming. Fear.
12: Fear not.
11: That's right. Price of gas is going up. Price of beef is going up.
12: Fear not.
11: Can't get a decent burger.
12: Fear not.
11: Fear not, fear not, fear not. Fear not is all through scriptures. Let me give you an example. You can just jot these down if you can. I'll just get happy with it. I had to troll myself. I'm just showing you about fear and how God speaks against fear for the good of his people. Joshua 10:8 says, "And the Lord said to Joshua, do not fear them, for I have delivered them into your hand. Not a man of them shall stand before you." Isaiah 43:1b says, "Fear not, for I have redeemed you," which means you are mine. Joel chapter 2 verse 21 says, "Fear not, O land, be glad and rejoice, for the Lord has done great things." Matthew 10:31 says, "Fear not, therefore you are of more value than many sparrows." Luke 2:10 says, "And the angel said to them, fear not, for behold, I bring you good news of great joy that will be for all the people." Matthew 10:28 says, "And do not fear those who kill the body, but cannot kill the soul, but rather fear him who is able to destroy both soul and body in hell." Genesis 15:1 says, "After these things, the word of the Lord came to Abram in a vision, saying, do not be afraid, Abram. Abram, I am your shield, your exceedingly great reward." Genesis 50:21 says, "Now therefore, do not be afraid. I will provide for you." Did you get that? "I will provide for you. I will provide for you. I will provide for you and your little ones, your children and your grandchildren." Do you know who I am? I'm God. I'm your Jehovah Jireh. I'm able to provide in the midst of the best of times and the worst of times. I am your provider. And he comforted them and spoke kindly to them. I love Exodus 14:13, which says, "Moses answered the people, do not be afraid. Stand firm and you will see the deliverance the Lord will bring you today. The Egyptians you see today, you will never see again." 2 Chronicles 32:7-8 says, "Be strong." Dude, you can't be a wimp in the midst of this pandemic. Be strong. Say, be strong. Be strong. Say, be strong. I mean, say it like you mean it. Be strong. I want you to participate in this message. Say, be strong. And of good courage. Amen. "Do not be afraid, nor dismayed before the king of Assyria, nor before all the multitude that is with him." Don't worry about it being a whole bunch of them. "For there are more with us than with him. With him is the arm of flesh, but with us is the Lord our God to help us and to fight our battles." How many of you know the Lord helps you? How many of you have seen God fight your battles? He fights battles. He fights battles. And when he fights, he wins. "And the people were strengthened by the words of Hezekiah, king of Judah." Proverbs 3:24-26 says, "When you lie down, you will not be afraid." Some of you can't sleep because you're scary. "Yes, you will lie down and your sleep will be sweet." I like that verse. "Do not be afraid of sudden terror. Don't be afraid of government. Don't be afraid of fools. Don't be afraid of what you see before your eyes. Don't be afraid of sudden terror. nor of trouble from wicked when it comes. There's some wicked folk in this nation. Verse 26, for the Lord will be your confidence and will keep your foot from being caught. Psalms 34:4 says, I sought the Lord and he heard me and delivered me from all my fears. Beloved, with all of these fear not scripture references, if you trust the word of God, you will not succumb to fear. Fear not. Fear not. For I am with you. Beloved, only when you forget that the Lord is with you, you will become fretful. Don't be discouraged. For I am your God. Isaiah 41:10 says, I will strengthen you. Isaiah 41:10 says, I will help you. Isaiah 41:10 says, I will hold you up with my victorious right hand. You can count on me. You can depend on me. You can trust me because I am your God. And beside you, there is none other. And all God's children said, amen. Say amen.
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0: He's just a regular guy with a cool job that God loves for some reason. Welcome to the Steve Marston Show, a daily journey in learning how to live more like Jesus, conversations with those that God is working through, and dad jokes. It's the most unique show you'll hear today. Now, here's Steve.
1: Yip, yip, yahoo. Welcome in. We are here for the Steve Marston Show and thankful that you are a part of it. If you want to participate, there's a lot of ways you can do that. We're on a couple of really amazing radio stations, AM 630 The Word in San Antonio, deep in the heart of Texas, as well as Faith Talk 99.5 in Little Rock, both cities and really all cities in between and around the country can call in 888-901-5454. Why do I say that? Because we are streaming the program live on video on platforms like crazy. We have like 70 pages on like six platforms. It's amazing. So if you are watching, listening, however you're consuming the program today, you can check in and join us. We would love for you to do that. Coming up here in a little while, we're going to have a special guest. His name is Nick Peterson, and this is going to be fun. I don't know if you've seen Nick's videos online, but they are hysterical, and they're really fun takes on some Bible stuff. And they're witty, and they're sometimes irreverent. Sometimes they're poking fun at society. Sometimes they're they're just a lot of fun. And he's going to join us. We're going to talk about his comedy. We're going to talk about his ministry and how he's been able to gain a big following and still stay true to the message. So I'm looking forward to that conversation coming up here in just a little bit. We'll also be looking at some of the things going on in the news. But we're going to start with probably the main thing that's in the news today, and that is the Southern Baptist Convention gets underway. Now, I know not everybody listening and watching is a Southern Baptist. I get it. However, it does make headlines because the outside world looks at what's going on at the Southern Baptist Convention and reports on it. And a lot of times, what people see from the convention is what they gather, not only about Southern Baptists, but about Christians as well. And Albert Mohler, who is a guy you've heard on our Salem stations, he does some commentaries from time to time on both our teaching talk stations, which this is, and also our news talk station. And he's very much a part of the Salem family, and he's also the president of Southeastern Seminary in Louisville. And Southern Seminary is the name of it. And he made a motion onto the floor of the Southern Baptist Convention that has got a lot of people up in arms on kind of both sides, inside and outside the church. And that is a constitutional amendment to the Southern Baptist Convention that women should not be pastors. Now, I know there are a lot of churches and a lot of others outside the church that look at that as being so antiquated and so stuck in the past and so, what is the word? It's not chivalrous. What is the word I'm hunting for that's about chauvinist, not chivalrous. It's the opposite. Chauvinist. Yes. Thank you, producer Tommy. Chauvinist. And how it's not taking women seriously, and how in this day and age could this even be possible? Okay, and I get it. And we spent some time talking about this topic a few weeks ago when Albert Mohler first announced that he was going to do it. You can go back into the archives and listen to that conversation if you would like, but I'm going to cover some of the same ground here that we covered just a few days ago on this, because again, it is back in the news. And the main point

0: point that Albert Mohler has, that a lot of Christian conservatives have as well, is the fact that that women aren't qualified biblically to be pastor. And the reason for that is a couple of passages written by the Apostle Paul in both Timothy and in Titus. Those letters were written to young pastors. And the subject that he was covering was, when you as a bishop, as an overseer, as someone who is helping these churches get started, this is the qualifications you need to look for a person who is going to fill that role as shepherd, as pastor, as bishop, as overseer. And the first one that's mentioned in both passages is he must be the husband of one wife. I don't know how you get around that. And again, this is not saying anything negative about ladies or about their roles in general and the spiritual part they play in the life of the church in the here and now. It's just talking about this narrow role. And again, it's a big role. It's a big responsibility being the under-shepherd of a church. Absolutely. But you can't really go around what the Bible says. Anyway, here's what Albert Mohler said on the floor of the convention. He said, "Mr. Chairman, I am Albert Mohler, a messenger of the Third Avenue Baptist Church in Louisville, Kentucky." He said, "I'm pleased to rise and to move so that the messengers to the Southern Baptist Convention meeting of June 2026 amend the Constitution of the SBC to an enumerated sixth item under Article 3, Paragraph 1. That's where you start losing people. Anyway, defining composition, and he continued, "The new language would make clear that a cooperating Southern Baptist church does not affirm, appoint, or endorse a woman serving in the office or function of pastor, elder, or overseer, specifically preaching to the assembled congregation." And he also moved that the rule be considered for debate at this meeting here of the Southern Baptists over the next couple of days. So again, it's a very hot button issue. It's very controversial because on the surface, it does seem so just archaic. It seems like, well, why can't women have that kind of role? I don't know. If you can explain to me how a woman can be the husband of one wife, I'm all ears. I would love to hear that explanation, because so many times what people want to do, and rightfully so, they'll go back to the Old Testament and pull out all of these different ladies that God used in amazing ways. They'll talk about Deborah from Judges, and they'll talk about Esther, and they'll talk about Ruth, and they'll talk about Naomi, and they'll talk about Rahab the prostitute all the way back in Joshua. These are all ladies that God absolutely used to change the trajectory of history. No doubt about it. And then when you jump cut to the resurrection, who were the first people to the tomb? The ladies were. Which, if you understand Roman history and Roman law, that wouldn't have been something that could stand up in court, that a lady gave testimony. That wouldn't be evidence in a court of law in Rome. So the fact that they were the first people to see the empty tomb, wow, that's amazing. And yeah, there's the story of Lydia, and there's the story of all these other ladies, Dorcas, and so many others in the New Testament. But none of them were pastors. None of them were overseers of a church. And that's really what it gets down to. So if you feel like that the church, especially the Southern Baptists, are trying to squelch women, are trying to make sure women don't have a place or a voice, that is so far from the truth. That's not at all what I support, not at all what I think Albert Mohler or anybody else to the messengers of the Southern Baptist Convention are supporting. But they are trying to stay true to what the Word says. All right, we'll have more of the Steve Marston Show when we come back. Don't move.
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6: Hey, welcome back. We want to say a special hi to everyone watching on the live video stream. We've got tons that are already being a part of the program today. We want to say hi to Elena and to Ramon. They are watching. Also, iShow is checking in as well. So thank you guys for being a part of the program. And we are teamed up this month with our friends at Alan Jackson Ministries. Alan is heard on both radio stations, AM 630 The Word and Faith Talk 99.5. And we've got some cool stuff as far as resources from Alan to give away before the end of the month. So it's our Ministry of the Month this month. You can find out more when you go to our website. We'll have that be updated really soon. We just kind of got the I's dotted and T's crossed on that. Alan Jackson's team just getting back with us. So we're excited about him and about being able to share some resources with our Ministry of the Month here with Salem Media and Alan Jackson Ministries. Okay. You know, there's a lot going on in the news because the Southern Baptist Convention obviously is underway, and that always makes headlines. But also, it's Pride Month. And I know that's another really hot-button controversial issue that a lot of companies, it seems, maybe it seems to me, I don't know, maybe you see some things different, but it seems to me it's not as in your face as it has been in the last few years. I don't know, maybe because it's such an easy way out for a lot of companies because they feel like they're being inclusive and they feel like they're being, you know, forward leaning and forward thinking by changing their logo to a pride flag and, you know, making sure everyone knows how much they love everybody and every person. And you see it from time to time with people online, too. And sometimes it's with your friends that are Christians. You see how they are trying to spread the love and grace of God by being accepted and being tolerant of all kinds of lifestyles and all kinds of behavior. And you wonder why that is. You wonder why people want to do that. Because on the surface, it sounds great, and it sounds loving, and it sounds like something Jesus would do. But when you really stop and think about it, is it something Jesus would do? Would he really be accepting and tolerant of that lifestyle or any lifestyle that goes contrary to Scripture? Now, I know some people would like to say, well, yeah, well, you know, that lady caught in adultery. He could have condemned her, but he didn't. True. But what did he tell the lady? He said, go and sin no more. He didn't condone and encourage her to keep doing what she was doing. He gave her a stern warning that if you didn't repent, if you didn't change your ways, right? And I came across this video a little bit earlier as we were putting the show together today, and I just loved it. It's of a street preacher at a pride parade, and he comes across a man in the parade wearing a shirt that says, "This pastor loves you." I want you to watch this video. This is really good.
7: So you're a pastor?
8: I am.
7: And you support this?
8: Yes.
7: Why?
8: Because God loves all people.
7: Yeah, he does. But what?
8: No, God does.
7: I say, yeah, he does. But what does Mark 1:15 say?
8: I'm not here to do this. God bless you.
7: Why aren't you here to do this?
8: I'm here to celebrate grace and mercy and love.
7: This is not grace. This is not mercy.
8: This is unbelievable.
7: This is
8: grace
7: sin.
8: And mercy and love.
7: This
8: no,
7: is sin.
8: Not.
7: You're not supposed to be involved in this.
8: It's not a sin.
7: You're supposed to preach against this.
8: It's not a sin. I'm not supposed to. I'm supposed to preach the grace and love of Jesus Christ.
7: No, you're supposed to preach repentance.
8: That, no, I'm supposed to,
7: you're supposed to
8: grace
7: preach repentance.
8: And love of Jesus Christ.
7: Otherwise, how else are people going to inherit the kingdom if they don't repent?
6: That right there, that last little exchange, says it all. That one pastor said, I'm preaching grace and mercy and love. That's not what Jesus preached. The man with the microphone said, the gospel is preaching repentance. That's what gets God's attention. That's the only way to be forgiven of sins. That really is the gospel. Not the grace, not the mercy, not the love, but repentance of being a sinner, and then you experience the grace, the mercy, and love. But you can't get those out of order. It's powerful, powerful stuff. I really like that video. See what else is going on. Oh, there is a kind of a hubbub going about this Passion translation of the Bible. Have you heard about this? See, I don't know that I really knew a whole lot about it, but apparently this one man came up with this translation that he called the Passion Translation. His name, let's see, what was his name? Brian Simmons. And a YouTube channel called The Minor Prophets actually confronted him over plagiarizing and lying about where and how he translated it. And now, because of that interview, there's a lot of blowback on whether apps like YouVersion ought to continue to carry the Passion Translation. This guy, Brian Simmons, calls himself an apostle and is the author of the translation, which is favored by churches like Bethel Church and New Apostolic Reformation. But Simmons claimed that Jesus appeared to him during a trip to heaven and gave him, quote-unquote, secrets of the Hebrew language, telling him to make a new translation. Okay, listen, anytime somebody says they have been to heaven, you got to be careful. In fact, you got to almost reject it outright, because there's only been like five, I think, people in the Bible that went to heaven and was able to kind of report back, and none of them gave any kind of secrets about different things. I just don't think Jesus is in the business of keeping secrets. You know, everything that we've ever needed to know is right there in the Scripture. And now it's on our phones, and now it's just everywhere digitally. God's not in the business of hiding things from us. In fact, he's screaming stuff from the mountaintops. Listen to me. Here's how you can have a better, more abundant life. The peace, joy, and purpose, and all of the things you crave, I've got the answers for. That's what Jesus screams. He's not into hiding anything. Back in a minute.
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10: This is Ed Morrissey of HotAir.com for Town Hall. Over the past couple of weeks, President Trump has shifted pressure for ending the war from Iran to Israel. He pressed for a ceasefire in Lebanon to incentivize the IRGC to make a deal. Hezbollah refused to comply, continuing to launch missile attacks on northern Israel. That escalated over the weekend with Iran launching missiles at Israel and the IDF responding. Trump insists that the attacks are distracting from a deal that, for 2 months, he's promised is close to completion. Thus far, though, the IRGC refuses to comply with the terms of the current ceasefire. Israel has waited for 20 years for Lebanon to disarm Hezbollah and for the terrorist proxy to comply with a ceasefire brokered last year. Trump's current pressure strategy is misplaced. Israel is not an obstacle to peace in the region. Trump needs to apply pressure to the regime in Iran and to Hezbollah and Hamas as well to comply with the agreements they have already made. Until they do, what value is there in negotiation?
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6: Hey, turn your microphone on, Steve. Hey, welcome back. It's the Steve Marston Show, and it's time for our special guest. It's somebody that I have come across and just found to be a breath of fresh air. I love it. His videos online. It's comedian Nick Peterson. Welcome to the Steve Marston Show, buddy. How are you?
13: Hey, Steve. I'm doing well. How about yourself?
6: I am doing excellent, man. So let's talk about some of the videos. The one that I first came across was the series of videos that you've done with like spoof of 60 Minutes. They're called 3 Minutes, where you have 3 minutes with Adam and from the, you know, the very first person in the Bible, and on and on. So how did you come up with wanting to do these videos?
13: Yeah, great question. Well, I'd say I probably started about 10 years ago and just making random little skits, and over time trying to find my niche and what people seem to like. And I kind of just dove into Christian comedy, and just as a Christian myself, I felt like there wasn't a lot of Christian humor out there. And it's not a lot of Christian comedy. And, you know, I think a lot of Christians are conditioned that way, too, because I see the comments and a lot of people don't. They think I'm mocking the word because it's humor, you know.
6: Yeah.
13: It can be farther from the truth. So, but I love doing it. It's I try to be as biblically correct as I can. And so people enjoy that. I also do conservative comedy as well. And there seems to be a lot of overlap in those communities. So
6: it really is, and the videos are so good because, look, we all have gone to these Christian movies and seen the production values and seen the storylines, and they're a lot of times lacking. And it's so refreshing because you do stay true to what Scripture says, but you do bring humor to it. I mean, it really is the best of both worlds. And the thing about it is, you do it with such professionalism. I mean, obviously you have some kind of training, right? As far as filmmaking and the like.
13: YouTube.
6: Is that right? Is that all really? Because these are so well done, man.
13: Well, thank you.
6: You're to be commended.
13: I've spent years just, learning for free online, and it's taken some time, but I just love doing it. I love doing it. People seem to enjoy it, so I'm not going to stop.
6: That's great. And these videos have hundreds of thousands of views on them, some of them millions when you look at your reels on Facebook. So let's start kind of from the beginning. How did you come to know Christ as your Savior? What's kind of your faith journey?
13: Yeah, so I was raised in a Christian household, so I don't have any kind of wild story, I guess. It's just how I was raised. I'm an only child, and, it was church twice on Sundays and once on Wednesday nights, you know. And,
6: right on. That's me too, man.
13: That's right. And I was raised in a Baptist church, and I'm from Tampa, Florida originally, moved up to Philadelphia for work. And so I found a home up here. It's a non-denominational church, but love the people, love the music, and I'm helping serve there now, and it's just been nice to find some place to plug into, which I thought was important.
6: Absolutely, because that's what we're designed for. Well, yes, we always need the vertical, between us and God, but man, that horizontal is so important to be able to be plugged in and to serve and to serve alongside people is just what we're called to do. I mean, it's part of the deal. I think that we sometimes miss out on that a lot.
13: Absolutely.
6: We get so wrapped up in the one, we kind of lose out on the other. So again, I'm so blown away by your just YouTube taught. I just really am, because I think that's awesome, because you do think your writing and the dialogue of all of these are so good. The lighting is good. The story itself is good. And the fact that you and I were talking a little bit off air that you shoot all of this yourself, there's no team involved. It's you putting this all together. I am just amazed because it is so well done. I mean, you just saw it. You just said, well, I can do this. And that's why you started cranking them out, right?
13: Yeah, that's right. Yeah, and I have a little studio space set up, and looking to expand soon. But it's the writing is where I spend all the time, especially when it's something, especially a biblical skit.
6: Yeah.
13: So I'm spending a lot of time to make sure that I get the message across, make sure that it's biblically correct, and then of course weaving in the humor. So that takes, that can take 3 to 4 weeks just to write a 3-minute skit, and then it's planning all the shots and, the outfits, and they cost some money too,
6: I got some
13: money, but it's all worth it. And people seem to enjoy it. Most people, at least.
6: Yeah, no, most people do. And I'm certainly one of them. And I know a lot of my audience has been exposed to it because I just find him incredible. Nick Peterson is our guest. He's a Christian comedian. We're talking about just kind of the genesis of how he started doing these. Because you mentioned that it's not just Christian videos. You also take on some societal kind of stuff as well, whether it be one of my favorite ones was the Elf on the Shelf that you did. That was great. That was great.
13: Yeah. I veer off sometimes and do some popular topics around certain holidays or something that's in the news, topical things. And, but I usually am sticking to, Christian or conservative type of, skits. But if I do something else topical, I still try to weave in, my viewpoints in there.
6: Yeah. And here's one of the things I thought was so good. Yes, you poke fun at the Democrats, which is fine. Nothing wrong with that. Mm-hmm. The conservative humor. But, you also will take some little shots at some others, like the Trump social media team one was, anybody that, can you imagine working as the Trump social media team? My gosh. That's probably more of a documentary than a comedian's sketch,
13: That's right. And my next one that I'm working on, I try to make sure I poke fun at all sides. So, you're not going to make everybody happy. I mean, it's pretty evident where I stand and my beliefs when you watch my videos overall, but you know, you're always going to have people that just don't get it or aren't happy. That's right. The way it goes. So,
6: well, sure. And those are going to be people who I think a lot of times, especially with the Bible ones, they want the Bible to be presented as is. Okay. And I understand that. But when you're talking about, you know, whether it's a movie, a full-fledged feature, or if it's just a sketch like what you're doing, the Bible's not made for that. The Bible was never designed for that. So taking the creativity that God gave us and being able to take the material and say, I wonder, like, I'll give you a perfect for instance. The one you did with John and Peter, the Apostles podcast, where John ran faster than Peter did to the tomb. That was great. Yeah. That was brilliant.
13: Yeah, there's humor in the Bible, and you got to really just, you know, expand on it. And I always say, you know, if we're made in God's image, then he has a sense of humor.
6: That's right. That's right. So now, what is you said you were going to? What are you said you were working on something? I guess more of the political stuff coming up next. Is that right?
13: That's right. Yeah, I'm shooting actually later this afternoon in the evening. Yeah, it's a housekeeper, the White House housekeeper.
6: Oh, so, nice.
13: Yeah. So, well, it should be out in maybe 3 or 4 days. I'm going to shoot it, and then usually it takes me 2 or 3 days to edit.
6: I see. Again, you're a one-man band, which is so impressive to me that you're able to do all of it and have it turn out as good in quality as they are. So what's been the most popular video that you've produced that people have really kind of resonated with that's gotten the most views?
13: Yeah, the TDS doctor. That was probably
6: that's a Trump derangement syndrome.
13: Exactly. Probably around 23 million on Facebook, and so it did, that one did well. My brain spoof. It's a pharmaceutical commercial spoof. That one did really well. You know, a lot of the Christian ones do well, and a lot of them have popped off. But it's the political ones that typically do the best.
6: But mm-hmm. Oh, I was going to say, but what the beauty of that is, yes, you can do the conservative ones, and then when they go to look, hey, I want to see what else this guy's doing.
13: Right.
6: You've got so much there that is straightforward gospel content, and it's great.
13: Yeah. Yeah, and it's, you know, the comments are what really drive me on. You know, when someone says, hey, this made me really jump back into my Bible, or this made me really look into the story to see if that's true or not, you know, that's what kind of makes it worth it. And not saying that, you know, I'm my videos are, you know, driving people's faith or anything, but yeah, it feels good that it's helping.
6: Well, no, I absolutely know what you're talking about, because I get some of the same comments from the radio show. And when I used to do I used to do Christian music, and so many times that would be the stepping stone. People would hear the songs, or they'd hear something I'd say on this talk show, and that would jump them back into, hey, well, you know, I need to get back into church, or, you know, it's been a while since I've opened my Bible. And man, that right there is worth every piece of sweat, drop of blood that you produce in that, you know?
13: Right. Yeah, they're just confirmations for me that, you know, God is using me for a greater purpose through these videos, you know, despite the complaints and people who don't like them. You know, I feel like it's I'm being used for it.
6: We're talking to YouTube and content creator as well as Christian comedian Nick Peterson here on the Steve Marston Show. So what is like your ultimate dream? I mean, would you like to, you know, work towards like Saturday Night Live or something like that? Is that like the ultimate dream, or has, hey man, this is it?
13: Yeah, no, that's a really good question. And I've asked myself that a million times. I really don't know. I'm open to whatever doors, you know, are opened, and I love doing what I do. And if it, you know, I can make a good living out of doing it, I'm happy doing it. If something else bigger comes along the way, I'm open to it. So,
6: yeah.
13: You know, Saturday Night Live, yeah, that would be great. I don't know that I'm, you know, their type of comedian, but maybe they turn things around and they reach out.
6: Maybe so. I mean, because I would, I would hazard a guess that that's some of the talent is what they're looking for now is not just going to stand-up clubs and looking for comedians of the traditional stand-up variety, but searching YouTube, searching Facebook for people like you that's gotten a bunch of hits with these sketches, because, I mean, that's what they do.
13: Right. Yeah. So I'm hoping, you know, like I said, I spend a lot of time on the writing, and I think that's where the videos kind of excel. I mean, you can have great lighting and you can have great audio and all that, but you know, if the substance isn't there, it's not going to go far. So I'm hoping that is what really catches some people's eyes.
6: 100%. There's no question about that, man. I wish you much success of this, and I'd love to be able to stay connected with you, and we can maybe share some more videos and share some more fun stuff as we move through the next little while and through the summertime. But you just do a fantastic job, and like I say, I am just impressed, and I know being able to post some of these videos that you have done has gotten really good responses from our little show as well. So,
13: Well, thank you very much, and I appreciate you having me on. I'd love to do it again.
6: Absolutely. Nick Peterson, everybody, thanks so much, man. Really appreciate your time and joining us. As we continue here on the Steve Marston Show, want to let you know that we are doing our Ministry of the Month with Alan Jackson Ministries, and Alan is a wonderful Bible teacher and a great host on TBN. And Alan is someone you can really depend on for great Bible teaching. And he is on the air in Little Rock every day at noon on Faith Talk 99.5, and then you can catch him in San Antonio as well on our affiliate station, AM 630, The Word. You can hear his teaching program, and he's just the best. And we're going to be able to team up with him and his ministry on for the rest of the month to be able to offer you some great resources. And I'm not supposed to say stuff like this, but this is the truth. Alan Jackson provides some amazing resources. He kind of gets it where maybe not every ministry does. He really has a good feel for what listeners of Christian radio and Christian podcasts are kind of are interested in. And we're going to be able to share some of that with you as we move through the rest of the month of June, which, by the way, Alan is on 6:30 every morning on AM 630, The Word. It's a ministry of World Outreach Church there in Tennessee, and he does a bang-up job, and we're so thankful to have that partnership. So be listening in the coming days. We're going to have a chance for you to go to the different radio stations' websites and sign up to win Alan's resources. We'll be able to do that with Ministry of the Month here on AM 630 The Word and Faith Talk 99.5 in Little Rock. All right, coming up, we've got much more to do. There is a new movie that Steven Spielberg is releasing called Disclosure Day. It comes up in just a little while, and it's about some extraterrestrial stuff, which, you know, if you know Steven Spielberg's catalog, he's big into that. And he made an interesting comment about how it may shake some people's faith in God. So we'll talk about that coming up. We've got our dad joke of the day. And Jackie Hill Perry, who may be the most famous person who was in the homosexual lifestyle that came out and has now become an person that evangelizes those that are still in that community. She's got an amazing testimony, and she's got a same-sex challenge coming up that we're going to tell you about as well when we continue with the Steve Marston Show. 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

0: Okay, welcome back. It's the Steve Marston Show, and we are live today. We are grateful for your presence here. As we move on the program, we just still looking at some of the things that are making headlines today. Steven Spielberg is in the news. He has a new movie coming out later this week called Disclosure Day. And kind of the interesting thing was, he was on CBS's Sunday morning program, and he said that it may shake some people's faith in God. So I was automatically interested in that and started doing some research as to exactly what he's talking about here. And the movie Disclosure Day is going to explore the ontological shock and social dislocation of keeping secrets that institutions have been doing about extraterrestrial life. He said that some people might accuse him of destroying Christianity because Christians and people of faith are going to be second-guessing their own religion, he said, because he says some people are really thinking that God is just the God of Earth and not the God of, like, the entire universe. Now, look, Steven Spielberg's a genius at filmmaking, and he deserves every kind of accolade that he gets for that. But come on, nobody's going to have their faith shaken. I don't know anybody who thinks that he's just God of the universe, or I'm sorry, God of just the Earth and not the universe. I mean, I don't think anybody's going to have their faith shaken in that. But this movie is basically about how, not necessarily government, but some of the layers that work with government, these private corporations and kind of dark shadow industries, have been able to hide the extraterrestrial stuff and keep secrets from us all throughout the ages here. So it should be a pretty neat movie, I guess. I mean, Spielberg is, you know, had so many of these kind of movies before, obviously E.T. and Closer to Encounters of the Third Kind. So this is like right in his wheelhouse. And I just think the statement was maybe just a little bit overkill, not something that anybody needs to really take offense to. But I am kind of interested now. He says there are pockets of conspiracy theories, of course, but the actual idea that we have been under observation and are interacting with something is kind of what I've always hung on to as a core truth. He really believes that there are these different non-earthlings that are here on Earth. And who knows? I mean, I don't know. There's definitely a spiritual realm. There's definitely more stuff than we can see with our eyes that is happening right around us even this very second. I don't deny that for sure. So it should be a neat movie. By the way, did you know Steven Spielberg is 79 years old? I mean, I guess it tracks because he has been making these incredible movies since the 70s. But my gosh, just to think that he's that old. I mean, he's like, the 80s belong to him and George Lucas as far as making movies go. And I guess when you really think about it, the 80s is a long time ago. Let's see. This is the story about Jackie Hill Perry that I was teasing just a minute ago. She has a same-sex challenge to a woman. Her compassionate challenge to a woman in a same-sex marriage is the headline here on churchleaders.com. She said a woman called Nicole dialed into her live podcast and admitted that she loves God but has been married to a woman for 5 years and wanted honest answers. And then what followed was one of the most direct and grace-filled conversations about faith and sexuality you'll find on Christian media. And Nicole was the lady's name, and she called in, and she introduced herself as a 38-year-old woman from Winston-Salem, North Carolina, had grown up in the church, prayed, fasted, read her Bible, but felt genuine interactions with Christ, but also had same-sex marriage. And she was carrying something she described as a cloud. She said, I have so much love for Christ in my heart, and I want to be like him so much, but it's like I have this almost like cloud that's over my head when it comes to my lifestyle and religion. And she was talking to Jackie about that. And then Jackie got honest with her response. She said, I remember there was a time in my life where I felt like the Lord was speaking very clearly to me, saying, you have to trust me even when it doesn't line up with how you feel. And there's such a sense in which the text says what the text says. And she pointed to Leviticus chapter 18 and 1 Corinthians 6 and Genesis 1 and 2, very familiar passages. Nicole was already aware of those scriptures, and she said, I think trusting God, especially in the position you're in, is costly. This is Jackie talking to Nicole. It will hurt and it will cost you many things, but it won't cost you your soul. And then Perry shifted the conversation away from sexuality toward a deeper question. And this is what is really, to me, the meat of the thing. She quoted Philippians chapter 3 when Paul counts everything as loss compared to knowing Christ. She said, I don't want you to think so much about your sexuality. I don't want you to think so much about your wife. I want you to think, do I value God above all things? And then she went a layer deeper. She said, do you value him in your time, in your mind, in your heart, in your finances, in your speech? And Nicole's point to what Jackie Hill Perry said seems like it resonated, I should say, because she had already felt conviction. She said, I think there could be many idols, to be honest, Perry told her, as idols do fog us, so that fogginess will clear once you surrender, but you have to define what you're surrendering to and what you are surrendering. Boy, just such good stuff here from Jackie Hill Perry, who continues to grow in her faith and continues to find real ways of connecting with people, not just pointing out the obvious sin that is in that lifestyle, but going deeper like she's doing here with this lady that called into her podcast about her and her homosexual marriage. So really good stuff. I'll link to the episode itself for the podcast so you can go back and you can watch the whole thing. But it's a master class in how to handle it. It's really good stuff. More of the Steve Marston Show coming up.
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0: Okay, thank you for listening. Just before we wrap up, I want to tell you about our Faith Between Our Ears verse of the week. Every Monday we come up with a new one and we spend the next 4 days learning it and trying to memorize it. And I know you say, Steve, I can't memorize. I'm too old and that's just something kids can do. Okay, look, is it easier for kids to do it? Absolutely. But that is such, I'm just going to be honest. Come here. Listen to me. It's such a cop-out to say that you can't memorize, because you can. Think about your favorite song on the radio. You know every word to it. Think about all the songs you heard when you were a kid that you still know the words to. You can do this. It just takes a little effort. It takes a little bit of discipline, which, of course, is the root word for disciple. So if that's what we are, this is what we need to do, because I think it's the number one key to help us grow and take another step and go a layer or two or more deeper with our walk with Jesus. So here's what this week's verse is. It comes from Psalm 100. It's verse 3, and it says, "Know that the Lord, He is God, and not we ourselves. It is He who have made us. We are His people, the sheep of His pasture." You see, I'm trying and I kind of stumble on it myself. I'm learning it too. But it's Psalm 100, verse 3. And again, it's not so much that you know it word for word for word and be able to regurgitate it that way, but you know what it means and what it's talking about. Because when you get that in between your ears, it's going to make the struggles of life easier. So, let's learn it. Psalm 100, verse 3. All right. Every day, we try to send you home with a good feeling in your heart and a smile on your face. And we do that by finding the best video on the internet, being able to share it with you so that as we part company, you just have a warm feeling. And today's a fun one. It's a video that a lady shot of her little Yorkie. Let's watch this little Yorkie living his best life now. If those of you that are listening on radio, there's a big tub of balls like you see at a kid's play area, and the Yorkie loves it. So the Yorkie chases down things that are thrown into the ball pit and jumps and plays in the ball pit and uses all kinds of leverage things to springboard to it. And there you see, oh, what a cute little face there to end the video right there, just looking up with his head and his ears and his eyes sticking up over the pit there as it concludes. All right, so there you go. Best video on the internet today. That does it for today's program. Thank you for being a part Thanks a lot to Nick Peterson for joining us. Check out his videos online on Facebook Reels. So good. Back tomorrow at 3 o'clock. Hope you are too. Till then, adios.
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Don't have anything, so I'll get right to questions. Let me just say that Monday night, our second installment of Sweet Summer Devotions went really, really well. Jessica Sandlin did a wonderful job. You can watch that at our YouTube channel, Calvary Chapel of San Antonio, or you can go to our website, calvarysa.com, and find it there. She did a really, really good job. She said, I haven't spoken in front of people, and I'm really nervous. You would never have known it. She did a great job, and the content was wonderful. I assume, as always, the ministry that took place when she went off of the air, when we took it off, was rich as well. So other than that, let's get to some questions. Here is a question. This one is from Lori. Good day. Maybe she's from Australia and say good day. But good day. In a time when there's an abundance of false teachers, I want to be sure that I'm not led astray. I pray for discernment constantly. I know you do not lead in the fire and trust your insight. Well, thank you for that. But check out everything I say, too. And then here's your question. Is Josh Howerton from Lake Point in Rockwell a solid teacher? I listen to Evans, meaning Tony Evans, Alistair Begg, Stanley, Charles Stanley, and Vernon McGee. I just came across Josh Howerton, his sermons on

0: Marriage seems solid. My older children live in that area, and I was going to suggest they try this church, but would first like your opinion. Josh Howerton, there's nothing, there's no red flags. It's a big church, a multi-campus church. They're Southern Baptist. That's their roots. And I think you probably would be fine in referencing them there. Now, they've got sort of a cool vibe kind of atmosphere in the church. I mean, churches that get really big, you know, they're trying to be the cool place to be. So again, I don't know him. I trust that his heart is okay with the Lord. But I don't think there's anything at all doctrinally that would cause you any concern. Southern Baptists typically are cessationists, meaning they don't believe in the continuation of the gifts of the Spirit. But other than that, and I think a lot of times they operate in the gifts of the Spirit. But I think it's probably a good choice for you. So don't worry about them. The other ones that you listed, Tony Evans, Alistair Begg, I don't listen to him because he's a pretty hardcore Calvinist, but other than his soteriology is really solid. Charles Stanley is my favorite preacher in the history of the world. Paul and I listen to him every week. And J. Vernon McGee is a classic. So you do have discernment. And just listen to a few of Josh Howerton's messages. They're all over the internet. And you can kind of see whether or not the Lord is giving you that kind of direction. Lori, thank you for the question. Thank you for the compliment. Here is a question. This one is from Trevor from our mobile app. Pastor Ron, would you please elaborate on the process and the angel's role that Stephen spoke of in Acts chapter 7, verse 53? Acts 7:53 says this, you who have received the law that was put into effect through angels, but have not obeyed it. Now, that's the end of Acts chapter 7, and the end of Acts chapter 7 is sort of Stephen. You talk about a message that's not seeker-friendly at all. I think Stephen knew that saying this would get him killed. The Jews believed that by having the law, they were saved, what we would call saved in a New Testament construct. And, you know, for him to say, you didn't do it, would infuriate them. They gnashed their teeth at him. That's exactly what happened. Of course, we know that he was martyred. Now, Acts chapter 7 is, I think, the single best commentary on the history of Israel, the Jewish race, ever written. And I can say that safely, simply because it was the Holy Spirit who was giving Stephen exactly what to say. I think it's the hardest chapter in the Bible to teach. And the reason it's hard is because you have to teach it all. You can't break that up. And it's very long. And you can't break it up. And you always feel like I'm missing something because you only have 40 minutes or so to teach it. But it's a wonderful, wonderful commentary on the Old Testament. And I think it's something that ought to be studied a lot more than it is. Now, the question you asked about what role did angels play? And Trevor, nobody knows. We don't know. You know, we know that God wrote, the finger of God wrote on the Ten Commandments, wrote the commandments, but although we know that angels were there, we know that they had a role, we have no idea what that role was. And it's sort of useless to try to figure it out. But the fact that angels were there, and when Moses came down, his face, of course, was glowing. The people of Israel were truly, truly guilty, and they knew it, worshiping the golden calf. So, that's what Stephen was talking about. So, Trevor, sometimes we don't have all the information in the Bible that we wish we had, but we have all the information that we need. Thank you for the question. Here is a question from TW from our email inbox. And he says, I understand that mental illness does exist, but as a Christian, do you think suffering depression is not necessarily a mental illness, but sadness due to reflecting on personal sins? TW, I don't know that it's a sadness reflecting on personal sins. I'm going to tell you that I think overwhelmingly most of depression is simply that we've lost our focus on the Lord and we're focused on all the circumstances around us. I tell the church here at Calvary all the time, TW, to look up rather than look out. And our tendency is to be consumed by the things that we can see, feel, and touch. We look at all the pain around us, even the pain in our own lives, and we focus on that so much that we lose sight of Jesus in the process. And, you know, the truth is this world will depress you if you focus on the things of this world, if you focus on only the things that you see going on in your life, you're going to be depressed. I tell people here all the time that if you really want to be depressed, just think about you. And instead, we need to think about Jesus. Now, depression is real. There are people that suffer from clinical depression. I'm not talking about those people, but I think overwhelmingly, most depression is simply caused because our hearts and minds are on things here on earth rather than, as Paul suggests, that our hearts and minds should be in heaven where Christ is seated at the right hand of God. So I don't think that's depression. Let me also connect it to the sin that you asked about. When we're guilty of sin, and we reflect on that sin. Now think about what I just said. When we sin and we reflect on that sin, depression is the last thing that should occur. Because we're free from that sin. The blood of Jesus covers all of our sin. And so it's not something that we have to dwell on. It's not something we have to beat ourselves up. The enemy, and this is condemnation, and you remember, TW, that Romans 8:1 says there is no condemnation for those who are in Christ Jesus. That doesn't mean the devil's not going to try to condemn. He wants to condemn us. He wants us to be in that poor me place. He wants us to think that, oh, I've sinned so bad, God can't love me, God can never use me. That's the work of the enemy. So reflect on your sin, but then with thanksgiving, say, Lord, forgive me. And you can know that your sins are forgiven. And the minute we repent, genuinely repent, that moment, our fellowship with Jesus is completely restored. So, with that kind of a biblical outlook on the things that we fail in, our appreciation for and our worship toward Jesus should increase all the more. So I don't think depression is a mental illness. I think depression, as I've said, is an indication that we're focusing on depressing things, the things in this world. Now, let me say one more thing, TW. I'm not talking about be in denial. I'm not talking about deny that there are hard things in your life. Peter and James both say that we can rejoice. The apostles said, rejoice, we're kind of worthy of suffering for the name. Those are hard things. But in the middle of those hard things, if our focus is on Jesus, depression is not the place you're going to go. You mess up, TW, I mess up. And for me to know that my sin can be forgiven instantly, fellowship restored instantly, is a source of rejoicing, not depression. And it's sort of like setting you free. And it's a good place, a deep place that we all need to go. That's a good question, TW. Thank you very, very much. 210-340-9585 for your live calls and questions. Here is an anonymous question from our email inbox regarding 1 Thessalonians chapter 4. Verses 16 and 17, is this a reference to the book of Revelation? The answer to that is no, but let me read it and I'll go a little bit more on it. The Bible says in 1 Thessalonians 4, beginning of verse 16, for the Lord himself will come down from heaven with a loud command and with the voice of the archangel and with the trumpet call of God, and the dead in Christ will rise first. Now, all that means, Anonymous, is that they are already with Jesus. And then he says, after that, we who are still alive and are left will be caught up together with them in the clouds to meet the Lord in the air. And so we will be with the Lord forever. So this is a reference to the rapture of the church, not the book of Revelation. This is a reference to the rapture of the church specifically. Now, one of the things that you've got to infer from reading both 1st and 2nd Thessalonians is that there were some sad people in Thessalonica, and the reason they were sad is because they really expected the Lord to return in their lifetime, and they'd been around long enough that people started dying. And they're saying, well, what's going on? If they died and the Lord hasn't come, what happens? And there was a group in Thessalonica. I don't think they were necessarily false teachers. I think they just didn't know any better. That's why Paul wrote this letter. They were saying, well, look, I guess if they died, they missed the coming of the Lord. Sort of tough luck for them. And Paul is saying, no. The dead in Christ will rise first. And that's simply meaning they are going to be there, and later he'll say, encourage one another with this hope. If the answer was, oh yeah, they missed it, that certainly wouldn't be a source of encouragement. So this passage of Scripture is a reference to the rapture of the church, and the rapture of the church is addressed in the book of Revelation in chapter 4, but that's not the specific context. So good thing. Now, always when you're looking at these books, what's the author's purpose in writing it? So he was trying to comfort them, to encourage them, and to doctrinally straighten them out. I've had similar questions. Well, the Lord keeps, he waits, he hasn't come yet, and people are dying, and people are suffering. And you have to focus. The Lord's going to come at just the right time. When he comes, it's going to happen suddenly. We sometimes say soon, but our soon and God's soon are two different soons. It really means he's going to come suddenly. Then it'll be too late to do anything about it. So that's what he's referencing there. Thank you for the question. Here's a question from SS from our email inbox. She wants to know, what's one prayer God answered in your life that at the time felt impossible? SS, there are so many. There are so many. Let me speak for Paula to begin with. Paula believed that the Lord had spoken to her heart that I was going to be saved, even that I was going to be a pastor. In the 13 years she was praying for me, there were times when it seemed so hopeless. She actually wrote in her journal, one of the neat things, and God knows everything, of course, God had Paula journaling her prayers during those years. And she literally has books and books and books of those prayers. And in one of her prayer journals, she wrote, God, you're good, but you're not that good. And what she meant by that wasn't that God isn't good, but that God, I know you can do anything, but you can't do this. Ron's too stubborn. Ron's too strong-willed. And God answered that prayer. And it was hard for Paula to believe. I've shared this before, but it took her 1 year after I got saved. And again, my transformation was pretty radical. Still tough stuff going on in my life, but I was completely different. I mean, instantly. And Paula couldn't believe it. I mean, she wanted to, and she was hopeful, and life got better. But she had this check in her heart, you know, if this is fake, if this is just another scam Ron's doing here, I won't be able to survive this. And she was holding herself back for a year. Unwilling to believe, just unwilling to be vulnerable again. And literally 1 year to the day that I was saved, the Lord spoke to her heart and said, how much more time are you going to waste? The answer to your prayers is sitting in front of you. And Paula decided she's not going to waste any more time. For me personally, we just received a large gift here at the church, and I've been really transparent about the last year and a half to 2 years now, almost being really, really difficult. It's been so very difficult, and out of nowhere we received an anonymous gift. You know, it's like God gets to show off for everybody. As big as that is, and believe me, this gift was way, way, way, way, way more than the gift I'm going to talk about now. But we had a total stranger walk into another church where the principal of our school, it was a fairly new school at the time, and the school's now 26 years old, and our pastor, the principal of the school, was just filling in for another pastor whose mother died. He was talking about faith, and he just used the school as an illustration of stepping out in faith. And this man came to him with his wife after the service and said, "How much do you need?" And Pastor Barry was his name at the time. He said, well, you know, I told you in the message that Pastor Ron won't let us, our needs, we can't let our needs be known. And he looked at him and said, "Look, I have the gift of giving. How much do you need?" And he said, "I can't tell you. Just pray for us." And the man walked away frustrated. He wanted help and couldn't. He walked away, and wasn't too long, his wife came back and gave him a check for $100,000. So, I mean, he was serious about it. You know, those kind of things, they come at just the right time. But let me share the most important answers to prayers. Not the one prayer. The most important prayers are the prayers that we get to see nearly every day. Lives transformed. I was talking to a man and a woman this weekend, and I just shared, they asked me something, I shared something, and you could see the light go on. Those are the answered prayers. Prayers when people get healed. Honestly, and I don't mean to sound arrogant at all, SS, about this. You know my heart. I'm going to trust it with you. But I'm actually more surprised when prayers don't get answered. Just because God has given us such a volume of answers to prayers over the years. So there are many, many, many prayers that God has answered, and many, many impossible situations that God simply showed off through. So, you know, if you've been somewhere for 31 years and you've seen the Lord moving, it gets hard to quantify something as more valuable or more significant than something else. So that's really the best I can do with a question like that. Thank you, SS. You always make me think, and I love that. Here is a question from Theo. Phones are quiet, so we got nobody waiting if you want to call. Theo says, "Is God disappointed when we choose his permissive will as opposed to his perfect will?" Theo, you have a misunderstanding of God's will. God has one will. One will. His perfect, pleasing, and acceptable will. When we read that in Romans, you know, it's like, okay, God has three wills. His perfect will, his pleasing will, or we would say his permissive will, or his acceptable will. But that's just describing the will of God. So there isn't two things. So when we settle for less than what God wants for us, he's always disappointed. Now, he's not disappointed in you as much as he's disappointed for you. So the idea that God says, okay, well, here's my perfect will for you, Ron, but okay, if you want to do this, this is my permissive will. God loves us so much, he could never let us settle for less than his best. That is a human function. We do that. I'm sorry, we do that to placate ourselves. When we want to do something that pleases God, but we don't want to do it his way, well, then we fool ourselves into thinking that it's okay. Well, I know it's not your perfect will, but at least it's okay. I hope it blesses you, Lord. It doesn't. Theo, God has one will for our lives. And anything short of that would be disappointing to God. Again, not so much disappointed in you, but disappointed for you. The real tragedy Theo, is that we aren't disappointed in ourselves when we settle for less than God's best. I challenge the church here all the time to make a commitment to the Lord. Not a promise, not, okay, Lord, I swear on an oath, but just a commitment. Lord, I don't ever want to miss out on a single thing you have for us. Jesus was totally committed to the will of his Father. Nevertheless, thy will, not my will, be done, he said. And Theo, that ought to be the same approach that we take. So, there's no such thing as his permissive will. The fact that he doesn't keep us from settling for less is a matter of our own free will and our choice to exercise that free will when it is not consistent with what God wants for us. So that's all. I think we got 2 minutes. Here's a question from Derek. He says, what's the difference between the old man and the flesh? I don't think there really is any difference, Derek. It's semantics. The old man is the unregenerate Christian when we were in rebellion against God and sinning against God. And the flesh is, of course, what was behind all of that, doing what we want instead of what God wants. Now, I think if you want to kind of split hairs a little bit, the old man is dead, and the flesh, when we give in to it in the new creation that God has made us, then we give in to our flesh, and the result is often the same as when we were unsaved. So if we remember, the old man is dead. Paul said we're crucified with Christ. The old man is dead. He doesn't need to live again. And it's our flesh that will try to make him or her live again, because we want to settle for what we want instead of what God wants. Thanks, Derek. Hey, we've got 30 minutes. We'd love your calls, questions, or comments. 210-340-9585 or toll-free 877-630-KSLR. I'll be back in 2 minutes.
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1: Welcome back to the second half of our Tuesday program, 210-340-9585. Here is an anonymous question. Pastor, my church has a class that teaches how to prophesy. Is it good for me to want to be a prophet? Anonymous, your church, if they're teaching people to be prophets or prophetesses, your church is a terrible church, a false teaching church, a church that understands nothing at all about scriptures or the calling. Only God can call a prophet. Now, the thing that we need to remember, and this is what these charismatic churches do, the gift of the office of prophet, there are no prophets today. There's a gift of prophecy, and the gift of prophecy means the foretelling of God's word. Not the foretelling, not the telling the future, not telling somebody, you know, God gave me a word for you. That's just all charismatic nonsense. And we are a charismatic church. Don't forget that. But this is just nonsense. It's harmful spiritually, and Anonymous, my counsel to you, I hope you'll take it, is to find a church that teaches the Bible. Be patient and let the Word of God transform you, help you to think new, make your thinking new. Paul calls it renewed minds. And the way we can do that is simply to open the Bible and do what it says. But a class to teach people to prophesy is a scam. It's false. It's dangerous. And just please watch yourself closely. I didn't need to keep saying the same thing over and over, so I stopped myself. Chris says, was Jesus really in the ground for 3 days and three nights? It doesn't seem so. If the Bible is without error, this should matter. Chris, what the error is human. In this case, you know, when the Bible says 3 days and three nights, it's just a Jewish way of saying he'll be in the Bible or in the ground for 3 days. And Jewish thinking, and the Gospels are entirely Jewish. Jewish thinking is that any part of a day counts as a day. If I asked you, Chris, what did you do this weekend? And you said, I went to a restaurant, or went to a movie, or went to the Spurs game. By the way, Spurs were great last night. Go Spurs, go. I'd say, oh, did you do that all in one day? No, I did over a period of 3 days. Went Friday night, we did the dinner, and Saturday we went to something else, and on Sunday we watched the game. Certainly that doesn't mean that you were for three 24-hour days involved in those activities. The same thing is true here, Chris. Jesus was in the ground for 3 days, parts of 3 days, and the Jewish mindset then would say, yeah, how long was he in the ground? 3 days. How long until he was resurrected? 3 days. And when he gives the example of Jonah, he's simply saying, just like Jonah was in the belly of that great fish for 3 days, so too will the Son of Man be in the belly of the earth for 3 days. There's no inference whatsoever that it's three 24-hour days. It's just 3 days. Friday, Saturday, and he came out of the tomb on Sunday. So, hope that helps, Chris. Don't get caught up in the math doesn't work. Study to show yourself approved. You know, it's a good resource of this is the Alfred Edersheim's book on Christ, the Messiah.
2: Life and Times.
1: Irene, what?
2: The Life and Times of
1: the Messiah by Alfred Edersheim. Thank you. It's free, by the way, online. It's over 100 years old. But it's a book that everybody ought to have in their library. Hard copy. Irina, hope I'm saying that right, Irina. Is it biblical to be baptized by a female pastor? Let me say yes and no, okay? The no is women are not to be pastors, Irina. Leadership in the church is decidedly and clearly male. It doesn't mean that men are smarter or more spiritual or better leaders. It just means that's the way it is. It's a result of the curse. It's Jesus' church. He makes the rules. We follow the rules. So it's not biblical for a woman to be a pastor. Period. Church leadership and leadership in the Christian home is male. It's very important to God. He makes that point over and over and over. He actually uses Jesus as an example. Jesus submitted to my authority, the Father says. And just as he submitted my authority, you are to submit to the authority placed over you. Now, here's the yes part. A woman can baptize. You can be baptized by anybody. It doesn't have to be a pastor in a church. I've shared this before, but after praying for me for 13 years, when it came time for me to get baptized, I knew there was nobody who should baptize me except Paula. She's the one who I put through a living hell. And she's the one who prayed steadfastly. And though she could have, and the world would have said, and did say, by the way, that she should have left me, she hung in there. So nobody was going to baptize me but her. When I asked her, she was like, I don't know if I can do this right. But that's just because she's humble like that. But it's fine to be baptized by a woman or anybody else. It doesn't need to be a pastor. But a pastor should not, cannot be a female. Now, I know there's a lot of female pastors out there. You say, well, what about them? They're just wrong. They're settling for less than God's best. And this isn't a debate. This isn't one of those things where, well, you interpreted this way and I interpreted this way. No, I do not permit a woman to teach or have authority over a man. And he uses Genesis. This is hermeneutics. He uses Genesis as the example. And this is the rule we lay down in all of the churches. So this isn't cultural. It's not a passing reference. It's not something God is going to change his mind on. That's the way it's supposed to be. Max says, why would Jesus say he would rather we be cold than lukewarm? Isn't a lukewarm Christian at least saved? That kind of misses the context of Jesus' letter to the church at Laodicea. What he's saying is, a lukewarm Christian makes me sick. It's sort of get on or get off. Make a decision. Are you a Christian or are you not a Christian? If you're a Christian, the assumption is you're going to be passionate. Paul says, never be lacking in spiritual fervor, serving the Lord. So we need to be zealous in our walk with the Lord. A lukewarm Christian, nobody can tell he or she's a Christian. You know, they're just counting on getting to heaven. Well, I hope I'm saved enough to get to heaven. And that's not a life that pleases the Lord at all. Now, Max, the reason he said he'd rather we be cold, because at least that's a decision that's being made. And I would add that it's honest, I think, to say, well, you know, I'm a lukewarm Christian, but I'm counting on getting to heaven. I don't think that's honest. I think most people that would say I'm a lukewarm Christian probably aren't saved at all. And I think that's what Jesus is acknowledging. So at least if somebody says, I don't want anything to do with God, at least that's honest. And the Holy Spirit, in answer to the prayers of people for that man or that woman, the Holy Spirit can at least convict and deal with that person. But the dishonest, professing Christian, and there are so many of them in the world that we live in. You know, every time you hear about somebody deconstructing their faith, or somebody deciding that, well, I don't think that abortion's a big deal, or I don't think that an LGBTQ lifestyle is sinful. I think it's okay if people love to love whoever they want to love. That person's not really a Christian. They know about Jesus, but they don't know him because God is holy. So, Max, at least when you say, I don't want anything, I don't care what God thinks, at least that's honest, and the Holy Spirit can deal with an honest heart. He cannot deal with a dishonest heart. Kenneth says, Pastor, in Ephesians 4, it talks about the fivefold ministry of the church. Can you explain that to me? Yeah, Kenneth, this is something that's misunderstood a lot in overly charismatic churches in our time. First of all, it's not fivefold. It's a fourfold ministry. Pastor-teacher goes together. Paul is simply talking about the gifts God has given to the church. He gave some to be apostles, some to be prophets, some to be evangelists, and some to be pastors' teachers. Now, we know that the first two, we know this from Ephesians chapter 2, we know that those first two gifts are foundational. In other words, he gave them to the church. The Greek is very clear that foundation has already been laid, past tense. There's no need for more than one foundation. And he says, and the church is being built on that foundation. So the apostles and the New Testament prophets, they lay the foundation for the church. Those are the people we read about in the book of Acts. Those are the people that we read from as we're reading the letters written in the New Testament. But the church is being built, and the gifts that God has given to the church to build that church are evangelists and pastor teachers. Evangelists win the lost, pastors, teachers, disciple the lost. Jesus said, go and make disciples. You know, Jesus never said that we're to go make converts. Go and make disciples, commanding them to obey everything that was said. And that's the role of a pastor teacher in the church. So it's not five. Pastor teacher is one gift from God or from heaven to the church. The idea that most people hold on to with a fivefold ministry is, oh yeah, we do prophesying and we do our church has an apostle, and that simply demonstrates, Kenneth, that kind of church is not a healthy church. There are no apostles today. There are no prophets today. Ephesians 2:20 can't be any more clear. But there are evangelists. And there are pastors and teachers of the Bible. By the way, there's a teaching gift that doesn't necessarily make one a pastor. I've had some people that were gifted teachers, but they did not have the heart of the gifting to be a pastor. On the other hand, if God calls you to be a pastor, then you're also going to be gifted to be a teacher. He wouldn't call somebody to shepherd his flock that didn't know what the Word of God said or how to communicate it. So, hope that helps. Thank you very, very much, Kenneth. Here is a question from Anonymous from our mobile app. Why are Calvary Chapels autonomous? The vast majority of Protestant churches, groups, and organizations are under some sort of central leadership. Anonymous, and here's why. If you look at those churches of central leadership, the Presbyterian model, they can't decide on anything. They're messed up. There's a big split over homosexuality. Same thing is true in the Episcopal Church, the Anglican Church. The same thing is true we see in the Southern Baptist Convention. The leadership is trying to control what God is doing. That wasn't what happened in the book of Acts. In the book of Acts, God sent a person to an area, and that person was the one that was chosen. When Paul says to appoint elders in the churches, he's not talking about a bunch of elders or plurality of elders. He's talking about the role that we see as pastors. And Calvary Chapel started, you know, Pastor Chuck, who is the founding pastor of Calvary Chapel in Costa Mesa, sort of famous for the hippie movement, the Jesus People movement. As God was doing this neat thing, Pastor Chuck wanted to see the Spirit move. And as churches began to grow up, he'd send these people out, and he would tell them, look, we're in fellowship with one another, and we're in fellowship because we believe the same things, but there's room for the personality of the church. There's a room for the personality of the pastor, for different visions that God has given. I can tell you in my case, we have a free school, we have a free doctor's office, we have a free house that people can it's for women who have who are going through hard times or escaping abusive relationships. Everything is free. If I had a central authority over me, nobody's going to prove that. So Pastor Chuck sends us out and says, do what God tells you to do. Now, there's some sort of control. I'm actually a part of the leadership team for Texas and Oklahoma. And if somebody wants to be affiliated in my region, they have to go through me. And so if somebody says, well, you know, I want to be a Calvary Chapel, if they're not consistent with the Calvary Chapel distinctives, the Calvary Chapel core beliefs, then I'm not going to allow them to do that. I'll tell them, God bless you. You can go start a church, do what you want, but you can't call yourself a Calvary Chapel because Calvary Chapel is pre-tribunal eschatology. We are not Calvinists and on and on and on and on. So we have some control. And if a church went haywire in my region, I would be sent to help straighten it out. Find out what the problem is, and we've actually removed pastors from being Calvary Chapels because they no longer represented who we were, or because they found themselves in trouble in some sort of sin or some other issue. So we've got some control, but God knows the work that He's called somebody to do. And the truth of the matter is, you go through the Bible, God always starts by calling a man to do a work. He doesn't call an organization, and Anonymous, the organizations that you mentioned, the Protestant churches, the Lutheran church, they can't decide what they believe. There's always these splits. And the other thing, and I'm going to say this in spite of how I might be misunderstood, those churches are dead. People aren't getting saved. Those churches are dwindling, and you go into them, and there's just nothing going on. We want to see the Spirit move. And at Calvary Chapel, I'm so grateful. This is sort of, I call it a compass point that God gave me. What Calvary Chapel believes. I didn't start out to be a Calvary Chapel. I wasn't raised in church. I was the one guy in Southern California who never heard of Calvary Chapel. But when I got saved and God called me to be a pastor, He's the one who directed me toward Calvary Chapel. I found out that I wasn't trying to be a Calvary Chapel, that I was a Calvary Chapel. The emphasis is on the Word, the verse-by-verse teaching of the Word. An emphasis on male leadership. An emphasis on being faithful to what the Bible says and not being shifted around by the winds and waves of doctrine that sweep through the church. So that's the reason Calvary Chapels are autonomous, and it is the biblical model for church. What's happened is, I'm going to use Galatians. Paul said to the Galatians, oh, foolish Galatians, who has bewitched you? You started so well. Are you going to finish what began in the Spirit? Are you going to finish in the flesh? And the minute an organization gets involved, well, that's the flesh, and we're finishing in the flesh. So our pastors are independent, but we are in fellowship. And the only authority that I have over the churches in my region, Anonymous, is I can disallow them from being called to Calvary if they're not consistent with the Calvary Chapel core beliefs. But beyond that, we have no say-so. One other comment, because I've been asked this many times, we do not pay any money. You know, the Baptist Convention sends money to the Baptist Convention. They send missionaries out and run this big organization. We don't do that. Every church is independent financially. Every church is independent, enabled to follow the vision that God has given them. The only thing that they can't do is say they're a Calvary Chapel and not be consistent with our distinctives. So I hope that makes sense to you. Thank you very, very much for the question. 210-340-9585 for your live calls and questions. Dennis says, what is the most enjoyable book you've taught and what is the most difficult? Dennis, for me personally, the most fun book to teach in all of the in the whole Bible is Judges. The character studies are so rich, and the practical application, it's just dripping with value. And it's fun. Until you get to the last couple of chapters, it is the most fun book to teach in the Bible. The characters, again, so rich. The most difficult, you know, they're not difficult when you get into them. I've taught Leviticus. And Leviticus is not a fun book. Not a fun book to read. It's not a fun book to teach. But as you're teaching it, the Lord makes it real and makes it relevant. Probably that. I'll tell you the two books that I dreaded teaching the most were Leviticus and Job. And the reason I dreaded them was Leviticus, because it's boring, you know. It's not a short book. And a preacher is always going to say, okay, so how do you make that come alive? And then you realize it's not your job to do that. The Holy Spirit does that. The other book that I was hesitant to teach was Job. I have a tendency, I'm sure I'm not alone, but I have a tendency to experience what I'm teaching through. You know, God doesn't let us teach theory, so we go through those things, and all I could think about was, oh, Lord, when you leave me to teach Job, am I going to go through all of that stuff? And the reality is, when I taught Job, our church transformed during the teaching of the book of Job. We do Old Testament on Wednesday nights. We had big crowds, and the work that the Spirit did through Job was really, really a good one. So that I think is probably the most difficult book to teach. At least I thought they were going to be difficult. Let me also say, Dennis, that some of the prophets, Ezekiel, right from the beginning, chapter 1, and Zechariah are to me the most difficult prophets to teach. Isaiah is difficult because it's very long, and because Isaiah sort of changes on a dime. You know, he changes direction, changes time zones, time frames, all at once, and it's really hard to stay focused on that. And we went through Isaiah. And again, the Lord blessed. So he'll always bless the teaching. So I hope that makes sense. We're in the book of Revelation now on Sunday mornings. And I've taught it several times, but I think this is the first time I've taught it on a Sunday morning. And, you know, most people would say they don't like Revelation because it's so difficult and impossible to understand. And what I promised the church when we started here was that it's going to be simple to understand. You don't have to guess. There's a lot of symbolism and a lot of stuff that makes no sense to us at first glance, but all of the symbols are explained elsewhere in the Word, so we really don't have to guess about those things. And I hope that the church here is enjoying it. I know the Lord is moving, and that's the good thing. We're in Revelation chapter 12 this coming Sunday. So, Dennis, I hope that answers your question. Last question. This is from Jessica. She wants to know my thoughts on N.T. Wright and why. Jessica, I've answered questions about N.T. Wright frequently on the program. N.T. Wright is the darling of all the deconstructionists. He's written a book, a new perspective on the Apostle Paul. There's no new perspective. If it's new, it's not true. If it's true, it's not new. That's a basic guideline to go by. N.T. Wright is an Episcopal priest. The Episcopal Church is an apostate church. And basically, he's now spending his time trying to convince people that the Bible isn't to be taken literally. He's very persuasive. He's a smart guy. In fact, he's outsmarted himself. And he's come to conclusions that the quote-unquote progressive Christians are looking at and embracing. Oh, we don't have to worry about sexual immorality. We don't have to worry about these things. Paul didn't mean those things. And I think my biggest objection, twofold. My biggest objection, N.T. Wright, is that he diminishes the writings of the Apostle Paul to being less credible than that in the Gospels. And that is a complete lack of understanding about what our Bibles are and how we got them. The other thing is that he denies the historicity of Adam doesn't believe that Adam was the first human being created by God, by the hand of God. He denies the historicity. Let me change that word. He questions the historicity of Abraham and of Noah. So basically, I'm telling you, he doesn't believe the Bible. Stay away from him. He's so smart and so communicative that he's dangerous. Hey, thanks for tuning in. 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We'll see you then.
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0: This is AM 630, The Word. 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
10: I think we have lived in American Christendom for quite a season now in a rather presumptive way. We just treat God as if no matter what we do, no matter what choice we make or what path we take, we can kind of chuckle and half-heartedly say, I'm sorry.

0: I'll set out and go back to my father, and I'll say to him, I've sinned against heaven and against you. I'm no longer worthy to be called your son. Make me like one of your hired men. So he got up and he went to his father. You know the end of the story, most of you, I suspect. But it's his attitude that I want to call your attention to. He had to change the way he was thinking. Up until this point, he thought the best life was away from the authority of his father. He wanted to be independent. He thought he could make a better life for himself than the constraints that would have come with the authority of his father. He thought his problem was a resource issue. So he got what he believed to be unlimited resources, and he escaped the authority that had been over his life. And he drove himself to the point of almost complete destruction. And he found a place of repentance. He said, I have been thinking wrongly. I will go home. I would rather be under my father's authority and be destitute, be a servant, than stay where I am. And then he changed his behavior. He said, I'll not only think it, I'll go back and say that. Now that would take some humility, wouldn't it? To come back and see, to be amongst the other servants where you had been a son with all the authority and the influence. You see, most of us want a place of repentance that will allow us to escape any acknowledgement that it was necessary. We want the victories, but we don't really want anybody to have to process that we had to change. I think we have lived in American Christendom for quite a season now in a rather presumptive way. Dietrich Bonhoeffer called it cheap grace. I've often called it just sloppy grace. We just treat God as if no matter what we do, no matter what choice we make or what path we take, we can kind of chuckle and half-heartedly say, I'm sorry, and everything is okay. And if you don't hold that attitude for yourself, we've held it for our children or our grandchildren or our friends. We invite them towards this rather sloppy expression of grace. And I think it is a misappropriation of Scripture. I believe in mercy and I believe in grace. They have transformed my existence. Without them, I would not be here. But I do not intend to presume upon them. I want to do my best to walk uprightly before the Lord. And I would encourage you to do the same. If you are willfully, intentionally practicing something that you know to be ungodly, stop it. It will destroy you. If you're practicing deception, if you're a thief, if you're immoral, if you're filled with greed or envy or jealousy, you know the lists. Do not tolerate them in your life. Please. You don't need to agree with me. I'm not the arbiter. Open your Bible. I brought you a passage because it deals with this rather presumptive attitude, a casual attitude, an overly casual attitude. It's in the book of Jeremiah. Jeremiah is the prophet that's saying to the people in Jerusalem, the Babylonians are coming and there is nothing you can do. That would be a difficult message, wouldn't it? Imagine if God gave you that message to any tiny group of people. You have behaved in such a way that judgment is coming and there's nothing you can do. You say, well, Pastor, we're into the new covenant. Folks, do you think God took what? Antidepressants when he finished Malachi? Do you think God's grace and mercy are infinite? If they were, we wouldn't have the book of Revelation. We'd just get to the end of the age and God would go, psych! Everybody in! We've been very presumptive. Listen to this. It's Jeremiah 15, the first two verses. It says, the Lord said to me, even if Moses and Samuel were to stand before me, my heart would not go out to this people. Two of the most towering characters in the Bible, Moses and Samuel. God said, if they were to intercede for me. Now, Moses interceded on more than one occasion. for the Exodus generation. God said, get out of my way, I'm going to eliminate them. And Moses would intercede for them. And God said to Jeremiah of this generation, if Moses and Samuel stood before me, my heart wouldn't change. Send them away from my presence. Let them go. And if they ask you, where shall we go? Tell them, this is what the Lord says. Those destined for death, to death. And those for the sword, to the sword. And those for starvation, to starvation. And those for captivity, to captivity. Ezekiel 14 says, the word of the Lord came to me. Son of man, if a country sins against me by being unfaithful and I stretch out my hand against it to cut off its food supply and send famine upon it and kill its men and their animals, even if these three men, Noah, Daniel, and Job, were in it, they could save only themselves by their righteousness. That's pretty sobering. We've had a little bit too much cheap grace, if you'll allow me. You know, Judas, one of Jesus' disciples, he had remorse for his choice. He took the money he'd been bribed with and gave it back. He had great grief, but he never changed. The Bible suggests to us that it's possible to pass the point where you will change, that you can persist in the behavior to the point that you become so calloused, so determined. That's why I say to you, please do not purposefully recognize God inviting you towards change and say to him consistently, no. So, well, it's not one of the Ten Commandments. That's not the point. When God begins to deal with you regarding repentance, in the strongest possible language I would know, respond to him. Respond to him. Just say, Lord, I'm sorry. And then whatever is true at that point, tell the truth. I wanted my way. I didn't know. I wanted the approval of others. I thought I could secure my future and then serve you. I don't know what it is. It's as diverse as we are. There may not be any of those things. But if you will give the Holy Spirit permission, and in a moment we're going to do it together, he will help you see the things that will establish your foundation firmly.
1: We'll be right back. But first, Pastor Allen wants to share a limited edition commemorative set to help you celebrate God's faithfulness to our nation.
2: Hey, we're celebrating this year the 250th anniversary of the signing of the Declaration of Independence. What a wonderful privilege we have. You know, God has blessed our nation so many good things. People say to me, well, our whole history's not good. Well, folks, you know, my history's not great. Your family history's not perfect. But you love your family. You love your children. In spite of our weaknesses, well, our nation hadn't been perfect. But through that whole story, the goodness of God is evident. It still is. Let's ask God to bless America again.
1: 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Now, let's get back to Pastor Allen to wrap up part two of his message called Stormproof Foundations, The Power of Repentance.
0: when we despise the grace of God, when we take those promptings that God brings to us, sometimes He brings them when we read His Word, sometimes He brings them when we're talking to one another, sometimes He'll do it when I'm reading something. They come to me in a whole host of ways. Hebrews 12 says, make every effort to live in peace with all men and to be holy. Because without holiness, no one will see the Lord. See to it that no one misses the grace of God. That's an intriguing phrase to me. Grace is unmerited favor, unearned blessings. If it has anything to do with merit, it's not grace. So how could you miss something that isn't merit-based? Well, you'd have to receive it. You'd have to value it enough to receive it. Salvation is a free gift. But you have to value it enough to meet the conditions. You have to believe in your heart and confess with your mouth. You have to be willing to repent of your sin. If you're not willing to do that, you will miss the grace of God. So that any place we reject the invitation to repent, we forfeit the benefit of the grace. You're not earning it. It's how you receive it. See to it that no one misses the grace of God and that no bitter root grows up to cause trouble and defile many. See that no one is sexually immoral or is godless like Esau, who for a single meal sold his inheritance rights as the oldest son. Afterwards, as you know, when he wanted to inherit the blessing, he was rejected. He could bring about no change of mind, though he sought the blessing with tears. It's a very interesting passage. The author of Hebrews puts sexual immorality and the godlessness of Esau in close proximity. Now, there is no biblical record of Esau's sexual immorality. What we do have a biblical record of is that his casual attitude towards God's grace. And it's equated with immorality. Now, that is sobering to me. Many of us go, well, I wouldn't do that. But oftentimes we've been a little sloppy. Not with gross expressions of sin, but with the intent to honor the Lord and to please the Lord. Romans 9 says, just as it is written, Jacob I loved, but Esau I hated. This again, this isn't just an Old Testament thing. In the book of Revelation, when God's dealing with those seven churches, the one who was lukewarm, remember what he said? He didn't say, oh, I'm going to heat you up. He didn't say, oh, thank God, at least you're warm. It's not like you're cold. You're not frozen. You're not frigid. At least you're lukewarm. That's not what he said. He said, I'm going to spew you out of my mouth. I don't want anything to do with you. Be hot or cold. Decide. At the end of Revelation, it says, those who are wicked, let them be more wicked. And those who are righteous, let them be more righteous. We have created a third category. We've created this broad middle, kind of the gray. Well, I'm not really wicked. I mean, I don't really want to be identified with the righteous. I mean, I want to be wicked, but I don't want to be one of them. I'm kind of over here. I'm just a good person. There's no such category. Hell will be filled with good people. Kind people. Generous people. Because the objective isn't kindness or generosity. Those are certainly aspects of the reflection of the character of God, but it begins with a decision we make about Jesus and our willingness to repent. Remember what we're talking about, foundations that withstand the storms. It's not an entry-level discussion. I got just a few minutes. Let's take just a second here with how to begin a foundation for maturity. And it's really the practice of repentance. Repentance goes before faith. It's the biblical presentation. There really is no true faith, no lasting faith, enduring faith without repentance. In Matthew 3, in verse 1, it's John the Baptist. In those days, John the Baptist came preaching in the desert of Judea, saying, repent, for the kingdom of heaven is near. This is he who was spoken through the prophet Isaiah, a voice calling in the desert, prepare the way for the Lord. Israel couldn't receive the Messiah until they repented. Same today. How did John prepare the way of the Lord? By calling God's people back to repentance. And somebody say, well, that was John. He was under the old covenant. All right, Obi-Wan. Mark chapter 1, verse 14. This is Jesus. After John was put in prison, Jesus went into Galilee proclaiming the good news of God. The time has come, he said. The kingdom of God is near. Repent and believe the good news. Jesus' first directive was not to believe. It was to repent. If you find you are stuck, if there's some point in your life where you are struggling to believe God, I would suggest you begin to ask the Spirit of God to help you see where there's a place perhaps you need to repent. Because a lack of repentance can impede the development, the emergence of your faith. I mean, sometimes we talk about it in more stark terms. If you've been involved in the occult or spiritual activity other than the Holy Spirit, oftentimes you won't be able to believe on some point or some point of development in your life until you repent of that and renounce it. But it isn't just in that way. Repentance precedes belief. We've given people the idea they can come to God without repentance. We have focused to an incredible degree about what God will do for you, but we've said very little about what God requires of us. And I would submit to you that Jesus' message has really never changed. Luke 24 is post-resurrection, if you're counting. He told them, this is what is written, the Christ will suffer and rise from the dead on the third day. And repentance and forgiveness of sins will be preached in my name to all nations. Again, repentance precedes forgiveness. So can we at least plant the seed, establish the point that repentance is foundational to leading to a mature life as a Christ follower? So it needs to be a skill set, a practice, a habit that is so familiar to you that it's a part of your routine training in godliness. If we go back to Hebrews 5 and 6, who by constant use have trained themselves. See, we typically say, oh, I repented, but I haven't been able to think of anything I needed to repent for years. Oh, bless your heart. Psalm 139, search me, O God, and know my heart. Test me and know my anxious thoughts. The Bible tells us not to be anxious about anything. Most of us are anxious about a lot of things. See if there's any offensive way in me and lead me in the way everlasting. Psalm 51, have mercy on me, O God, according to your unfailing love. According to your great compassion, blot out my transgressions. Wash away all my iniquity and cleanse me from all my sin. For I know my transgressions and my sin is always before me. Against you and you only have I sinned and done what is evil in your sight, so that you are proved right when you speak and justified when you judge. Then Psalm 51, 17, the sacrifices of God are a broken spirit, a broken and contrite heart, O God, you will not despise. There's some definitions we could work on in that last verse, but in reality, when I read it, my first reaction is, well, I don't want that. Until I get to the last phrase, and it says, God will not despise that. I want to fill my life with things that God likes. I'm not clever, but if you show me what to do, watch me go try. We're going to grow up in the Lord. Stormproof our lives. God bless you.
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17: Are you ready for the Word? Praise Him. This is Pastor Pearson of Word of Faith Christian Center here in sunny San Antonio, Texas, a Bible-believing, Bible-teaching church where Jesus Christ is Lord and you'll never be bored. I want to welcome all of you back to our radio broadcast that I pray is being a blessing to you and yours. So sit back and relax as I bring a message from the Word of God just for you. But please, please, please have an ear to hear what the Lord is about to say, because if you do, I guarantee that you'll be blessed today. So without further ado, let me bring today's message to you. We're sharing a powerful message with you that's called Living Life with Boldness. Saints of God, our God wants us to live a life that reflects Him, who He is, and what He's about. He wants us to live a blessed, prosperous, productive life that reflects Him, the giver of life. If you've been a Christian for more than a week, then you know that we can't be weak. But living a Christian life that God wants us to live requires boldness. One of the things that that word boldness means is courage and confident assurance. Living a Christian life like God wants us to live it requires us to live our lives with courage and confident assurance. A courage and a confident assurance that comes from our faith in God. Our faith in God will give us the assurance and the confidence necessary to have and operate in the boldness necessary to live a life that we've been given the opportunity to live by God. Without a true faith in God, we'll never have the confidence necessary to live our lives with the boldness necessary to receive and achieve everything that God has for me and you. That's why it's so important that we children of God learn to live our lives with boldness. So let's learn a little bit more about living our lives with the kind of faith that'll give us the boldness to boldly live our lives like God wants us to live it. So without further ado, let me share today's message with you. It's called Living Life with Boldness. But before I do, I got a question to ask you. Are you ready for the word? Because ready or not, here it comes.
18: Yeah, you have all of that. So you ain't got to worry about all that. That's a good way to be. But the key is you got to trust God. Turn to Psalms number 91. The key is you got to trust God. I love the Lord. Anybody here love the Lord? I trust the Lord. Anybody here trust the Lord? Now we're going to look at one of these beautiful Psalms to look at how it is that though God deals with those who trust him and what he says he'll do for those that trust him. So once again, anybody here trust God? Oh, then this is talking about you then. Because David penned this beautiful yet powerful psalm of promised and provided protection about how God will protect his own when they love him and when they put their trust in him. When they love him and when they put their trust in him. Now, then this love here ain't talking about the ooey goo. This one right here is talking about the doey do. As in when you love God by doing what he says do. Because God said, if you don't do what I say, do you hate me? Because remember, God's a binary God. Everything is off or everything's right or I was hoping nobody said left. Praise God. Hallelujah. It's either one or the other. It's either what it's supposed to be or what it ain't supposed to be. Either you love him or you hate him. That's how he sees it. That ain't how we see it. That's how he sees it. That's why he says, my thoughts are not your thoughts, saith the Lord. My ways are not your ways. My thoughts are as high above yours as the heaven is from the earth. Because we've been walking around, oh no, I love God. He said, no, you don't. Because you don't do what I say. I didn't say whether you cried on that given day. Wiped your tears and looked like he meant something to you. I already knew you didn't. I don't mean nothing to you. Because he look at our heart. So he penned this beautiful song about how God both promise and provide protection to the people that love him and trust him. Let's read it. Psalms number 91. And with a little explanation along the way. Psalms number 91, stanza number 1. It says, he that dwelleth in the secret place of the Most High shall abide under the shadow of the Almighty. I will say of the Lord, he is my refuge. And he is my fortress, my God. In him will I trust. See, that's the kind of things that we're supposed to be able to say at a time like this. In the midst of anything that seems like a difficult or dangerous situation, as your only way to what God has in store for you, that's when you got to be able to state who it is that your trust is in. The Lord is where we put our trust. I will say of the Lord, he is my refuge. We know I trust science. I know my man said you got a problem. You really do, praise God. But, you know, it's amazing how people keep trying to prop up science like it's about something. Do you know the word science means knowledge? And the Bible says all knowledge begins with God. So if that knowledge that they're talking about ain't from God, that's not knowledge, that's foolishness. But science is what you trust. Science wasn't that long ago said that the earth was flat. Science not that long ago said that in order to be able to heal a man of a disease, you got to bleed him. Bleed him out. And then when they was dying, they was like, well, I guess we couldn't get it all out of him. No, fool, the life is in the blood. Science didn't know that yet. Is anybody hearing me up in here? So with a track record like science got, I can't be putting my faith in that. The psalmist said, David, who trusted God, he said, I will say of the Lord. What do you say of the Lord? He is my refuge and my fortress, my God. In him will I trust. So then he begins to start talking about what happened, like what kind of mindset he has and why he put his trust in him like that. He says, surely he shall deliver thee from the snare of the fowler and from the noisome pestilence. Surely, which means without a shadow of a doubt, he's going to deliver him from the snare of the fowler and the noisome pestilence. Why is that? Because he is my refuge. He's my fortress. He's my God in whom I trust. He's my refuge. That word refuge right there means shelter. He's my shelter. Shatterabosa. So he's going to shelter. He's going to be our shelter. So if he's going to, if we're going to shelter in, then we're supposed to shelter in the one we trust. I said, if we're going to shelter in, we're supposed to shelter in the one we trust. You trust houses. I trust God. You trust your house. I trust his. Because I will say of the Lord, he is my refuge. Now, when David said, I will say of the Lord, he was speaking of what he would say about the Lord while he was going through the life-threatening, dangerous things that he was going through. While he was going through the life-threatening, dangerous things that he was going through. Not before they happened, but then stop saying it when they happened. He said, I said before, I said when, I said after. He said it all the way through, and that's the way we're supposed to say it, dude. He said it while going through the life-threatening, dangerous things that he was going through, because he knew in his heart that it was true. So that's why he could say it no matter what he was going through. I will say of the Lord, he is my refuge, my shelter. I will say of the Lord, he is my fortress. That word fortress means castle, stronghold. I like this one. Strong place. Strong place. He's my castle. He's my stronghold. He's my strong place. It's speaking of a place of safety. God is a place of safety where I can feel safe. That as long as I'm in him, I can feel safe. Shatterabosa. And since it's in him, I live and move and have my very being. It don't matter where I go, I feel safe. Will you go there? Yes. And feel safe. That's why I'm looking forward to that. We're going to open up, you know, because we're going to increase our stuff. We're going to go to the nursing homes and minister to them there. They're telling everybody else not to go to the home nursing home because we want you safe. He is my fortress. He is my refuge. He's my strong place. He's my place of safety. Shatterabosa. He's my God. I like that. Because, you know, God got mucho names, though. Praise God. This one right here is Elohim. When he says my God, he means Elohim, E-L-O-H-I-M, which is the name of the supreme God. He's a supreme God. Or can I do it this way? God who is supreme over anything that comes around, anything that comes along. This is the name of the covenant-making, covenant-keeping God. So we're in covenant with God. And God's going to keep his covenant with us. That means we ain't got nothing to worry about. That's why in God we trust. That's why it says, in him do I trust. That word trust right there means hide for refuge. Or hurry up and run into for refuge. But figuratively it means to trust, to be confident, and to be sure. To be trust, to trust, to be confident and sure. Look what follows trust. being confident and sure. You confident in it? Absolutely. Because I trust God. I'm walking around sure, not just because I don't deodorant call sure, but I'm sure because I got a God that in whom I'm sure. I like this. It also translates to be bold. In him, I be bold. In him, we be bold. Out of him, we got no reason to be bold. In him, we got a reason to be bold. Keep reading. Stanza number 3. Surely he shall deliver thee from the snare of the fowler and from the noisome pestilence. Surely, beyond a shadow of a doubt, will he deliver us from the noisome pestilence. That word deliver right there means to snatch away. To snatch away. God will snatch you away from anything you got to worry about. Just like you mamas, if you saw your child headed toward the street to go get their ball. They do still play with balls now. Outside, do they? Amen. Whatever. Just use my example anyway. They go street to go get their head the ball, and you see one of them big Texas trucks motoring down the street that probably don't see your child because they speeding up. You're not going to say, Johnny, come back. You're going to snatch Johnny up, snatch him so fast, he going to trip. He might scream, like, what just happened? But you just saved him. God will save you just like that. God will save you just like that, keeping you out of danger. It also translates to defend you, to preserve you, to recover you, to rescue you, to rid you, and to save you. It also translates to defend you, to preserve you. I like this, recover you. Which means even if you get someplace you ain't supposed to be or something on you that ain't supposed to be, God said, I'll recover you. So they'd be like, I heard that they have it. No, they in the list called recovered. He'll rescue you, rid you of anything that will stop you from being able to step into what God has in store for you and save you. But look at some of the stuff he'll rid you and save you from. Surely he shall deliver thee from the snare of the fowler and from the noisome pestilence. Now the word noisome right there in the sense of eagerly coveting or rushing upon, it means ruinous. In the sense of eagerly coveting and rushing upon, it means ruinous. Ruinous. Or another way of phrasing it, this is some stuff that jump on you so fast you don't even know what happened. All right. Because sometimes the devil will jump on you quicker than you can even blink your eye. Ask me why. Because he know he ain't got much time to get to you. He know that you covered most of the time. And so if he can find a crack that he can get in, he going to jump on you just as quick as he can. That's one of the reasons why I try to tell the young children here, praise God, the young people here, and anyone that be following the Lord, you stay away from everything. Don't you even try trying anything. I'm going to try drugs once. It'll blow your mind the first time, and you'll be crazy right after the first one. Because the devil know he got one shot at you. It's like you don't try nothing. I just want to have sex one time. Well, what's name me your child? Because you're going to be pregnant the first time. I don't care if you wasn't there for 30 seconds. You're going to be pregnant for the next 9 months. Because he only got one shot at you. He only got one. I know I'm teaching real good right here. I'm going to just do it this one last time. Don't do it, Kimber. He doesn't have Geico. Praise God. Don't do it. Because it's a noisome pestilence. It's a noisome pestilence. It's ruinous. But it'll ruin you faster than you can even think. And that word pestilence right there means plague. That word pestilence right there means plague. A plague is any widespread or unusually highly contagious disease with a high fatality rate. It's any widespread or unusually high contagious disease with a high fatality rate. Now, even though COVID don't fit under this, because it does not have a high fatality rate. In fact, they don't even tell you the fatality rate. Ask me why. because they would start losing control over you. Because if you found out how small of a percentage, one death is too many. It's a precious before God. But if you ever found out how low the fatality rate is for this, you'd go slap somebody for closing schools. You go slap somebody for closing stores. You go slap somebody for doing that. You'd be like, you did what? For 0.0008? But anyway, but we're going to use this as a, it's still a plague. It's a widespread and highly contagious disease, although it don't have a high fatality rate. But God said, I'll deliver you from that. I will defend you from that, preserve you from that, recover you from that. I'll rescue you from that. I'll rid you from that. I'll save you from that. I'll snatch you away from that. In such a way as you ain't got to worry about it ruining you or your life too. Stanza number 4. It says, he shall cover thee with his feathers, and under his wings shalt thou trust. His truth shall be thy shield and buckler. Look, when he's talking about delivering you, next thing he said he's going to do is that he's going to cover you. Because that's how he begins to rid you of all this. This is how he begins to protect you of all of this, cover you from all of this. Because he covers you with his feathers. And under his wings shalt thou trust. Under his wing. Now he covers you with his feather. That word cover right there means to protect. God said, I'll protect you with my feathers. I'll protect you. Now the idea of feathers and wings continues that metaphor that God used over there in Isaiah, where God protects those from danger and harm, who it is that put their trust in him. So covering us with his feathers and or our being under his wings, all of it speaks of our closeness to God when trouble comes. Amen. Our closeness to God when trouble comes. But remember, he told us over in Isaiah that if we put our trust in man, we will forsake God. There's people right now getting farther and farther away from God. Let me rephrase. Farther and farther away from the one who's there to protect them, cover them, deliver them, rid them. Imagine if that child, that imaginary child that was headed toward that truck, and you was close to them, you could reach and pull them away. But imagine if they had roamed way down the street and then started going toward the street. You're nowhere near them now. So you can't cover them like you would do. And God can't cover people that go away from him. I'm teaching real good right now. Because this is all talking about closeness. This is what the devil trying to do, is get you to no longer be as close to God as you was before. No longer as close to God as you was before. And I ain't talking about, no, stay with me. I ain't talking about in the house of God. Because you could be sitting right there and ain't close. No wonder he's trying to get us to be able to call a all-night prayer so we can reconsecrate ourselves back to him and get close to God again. Because God said, when you're close to me, I can cover you with my feathers. I can protect you. I can shield you. I can rid you of all this stuff that's trying to come to you. That's why we're supposed to draw closer, not get farther away. We're supposed to draw closer to God, the things of God, the people of God, and everything that God's about too. I'm talking about religious people. That's what we do. It speaks of our nearness to God when trouble gets near. But notice what he says, stanza number 4 once again. He shall cover thee with his feathers, and under his wings shalt thou trust. His truth shall be thy shield and thy buckler. Now first he's talking about his feather and his wings. Then he's talking about his truth. Because all of it's the same thing. That truth right there means stability. Stability. Stability. His stability shall be thy shield and thy buckler. When you don't know what to do, God said, my stability will be your shield and your buckler. When you don't know which way the devil is coming at you, my shield, my feathers, my wing, my truth is going to be your shield and your buckler. I like that, how his truth is going to be your shield and buckler. He said, his truth shall be thy shield and buckler. See, that's why the devil trying to get you to buy a lie right now. Swallow a lie. Listen to a lie. So that upon God you will not rely. So that you won't trust him like you're supposed to. Because his truth is what will shield you. His truth is what will be a buckler under you. His truth is what's going to stop the devil from coming. Come on, who's attacking him? The devil's attacking. Who comes not but for to steal, to kill, and destroy. But what's the number one way that he does what he do? The way he do? He lies to you. He break you down with lies. It's a lie that you should stay away from God. It's a lie that you should stay away from the house of God. It's a lie that you should do those things. Because he said, forsake not the assembling of yourselves together as the manner of some is. He didn't say, well, that depends. That depends. If there's some jacked up stuff going on, then I understand. I'm going to stay up here in heaven where it's safe. You stay down there in your house where it's safe. And we both protect ourselves. He didn't put a contingency on it.
19: 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We trust that you are blessed by what the Word of God had to say. 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If you need a ride, we'll be glad to come and get you. So come on through. I guarantee you it'll be a blessing to you when you do. And speaking of coming through, ladies, if your desire is to draw closer to God, we got the perfect thing for you to do. We invite all the sisters in San Antonio and surrounding areas to come out to our Blessed Women of God Breakfast Fellowship this Saturday morning. It's an all-you-can-eat breakfast at the Brothers from Word of Faith. Prepare for the Sisters from Word of Faith. That's the best breakfast in town. It's what my sister said you don't want to turn down. Then after we feed you naturally, we're going to feed you spiritually too. With a powerful word from God, straight from heaven, just for the sisters. That's including you. There's no charge, but a free will offering will be taken. 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Don't be late, that's if you want to play. Child care is provided at no charge. Later on, VIP transportation service is available for this too. 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I think everybody, everywhere, ought to experience a service at Word of Faith SA at least once. It's an experience that I do not think that anybody in San Antonio should miss. There's also a special reception that follows each of the services in honor of your coming, where we're going to bless you naturally after blessing you spiritually. There'll be a cornucopia of culinary delights for your gastronomic enjoyment. That means there's going to be a lot of food all over the place that you, our guests, can enjoy. 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
26: 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Radio waves are flying through this room. Data is coursing through this room. You can't see it. Is it a fact that data is flying through this room? Absolutely. But you can't see it.
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0: hope in the wrong things. Many disappointments happen when we rely too much on our good intentions or others' unreasonable expectations. So we need to move our trust back to God, who never disappoints. Now with his message called Discipline of Disappointment, here's pastor and Bible teacher Jack Hibbs.
1: In Genesis 3, verse 4, the Bible says, "Then the serpent," listen to this, "Then the serpent said to the woman, Eve, 'You will not surely die. For God knows in the day that you eat of it, your eyes will be opened, and you will be like God, knowing good and evil.' So when the woman saw that the tree was good for food, that it was pleasant to the eyes, and the tree desirable to make one wise, she took of the fruit and ate." What is that all about? Listen, disappointment comes when hope is misplaced. Was not Eve supposed to be hoping, trusting, living, and walking with God? And then Satan comes along and says, "Hey, I got an idea. Why don't you eat this thing? God says not to eat it." Oh, yeah. You know what? He doesn't want you to become like him. Any doctrine that says that you can become a god comes right from old Satan himself. Oh, come on, Eve. And what she did was she took that, and it must have been so appealing to her that she misplaced her hope. She took another doctrine. She listened to another form of teaching other than that which was scriptural from the mouth of God. And here's the fix for that. God's word says in 1 Samuel 2, verse 2, "No one is holy like the Lord, for there is none besides you. Nor is there any rock like our God." Okay, listen to this. I hope this is exciting to you, what I'm about to say, because it really got me going. If there is no God like our God, I want you to get your finger ready. Everybody, get your finger ready. If there's no God like our God, he's the only one that there is. He's enthroned in heaven. Take your finger, get ready, and point to where heaven is. I mean, you know, symbolically, right? Yeah. Okay, now watch this. We need to stop thinking from the bottom up in our life regarding disappointment. If he is our God and our Lord and there's none like him and that's where he's at, is not our citizenship, says the Bible, in heaven? Yes. Is that not our home? Yes. Does not the Bible say that we're not home yet, we're passing through? Yes. We're going home, we're en route. So check this out. We need to stop thinking from the bottom, earth, upward. If our citizenship's in heaven, we need to start thinking from the top down. We need to, isn't that what God does with the Bible? He wants us to think heavenly thoughts. He wants us to think godly thoughts. He wants us to make our decisions based upon the information from above. I find it kind of interesting that everything that you and I do now is almost predicated upon you and I getting information from above in the sense of, well, what's my phone say? What time is it? What temperature is it going to be? How should I dress today? Where am I going? I mean, this is true. Maybe you have this app on your iPhone, but if I park at some big place where I'm not sure I'll remember where my car is parked, when I pull up, I pull out my iPhone and I press the button, and it memorizes the exact GPS spot of where my car is parked. I go on my trip. I come back. I walk out of the airport. I press the button. And there's a little blue dot. That's me. And a little red dot. That's my car. And it leads me to my car. When you're over 50, that's what you do. It's really cool. It's a great little app. Everything's coming down from above. If things can come from a satellite and direct us, don't you think it would be even wiser yet still to have God let his wisdom and his guidance rain down from above and speak to us and lead us and guide us? God speaks to us from the top down.

0: We need to stop viewing it all from the bottom up. His vantage point's perfect. I love this. In 2 Kings chapter 6, this is a great, great event. Elijah, you know, can you imagine hanging out with Elijah? Gehazi, his assistant. He had an assistant, personal assistant, Gehazi. Elijah, he saw things. He could see things. Elijah would talk to God, God, show me something. Boom! So check this out. In 2 Kings chapter 6, verse 15, it says, "And when the servant of the man of God arose early, he went out, got out of his tent or stood up and walked out, and there was an army surrounding the city with horses and chariots. And his servant said to him, 'Alas, my master, what shall we do?' So he answered, 'Do not fear, for those who are with us are more than those who are with them.'" Excuse me. There's two of them, and they're surrounded by a massive army. Then Elijah prayed and said, "Lord, I pray, open his eyes that he may see." Then the Lord opened the eyes of the young man, and he saw, and behold, the mountain was full of horses and chariots of fire all around Elijah. So the enemy had his army that you could see on this level, yeah? Like you and I. Oh my goodness, we're going to die. In the invisible realm, looking from above, Elijah just simply says, can you imagine walking with God like that? Elijah was like, those poor armies. And his assistant's freaking out, and he says, "Lord, open his eyes so he can see what we can see." And the guy blinks and opens his eyes, and he sees flaming chariots about ready to slaughter the armies of the enemy. How do you know right now if in your moment of disappointment, there's not some divine, supernatural, invisible answer right over your head? Radio waves are flying through this room. Data is coursing through this room. You can't see it. Is it a fact? Is it a fact that data is flying through this room? Absolutely. But you can't see it. It's completely invisible to your naked eye, to your human eye. But it's here. And think, the Bible says that whenever the word of God is opened up, angels look into those things. There's angels in the atmosphere right here where we're at. Spiritual entities. Can you imagine? Now, I have never prayed this prayer. I don't ever intend to pray this prayer. But can you imagine if Elijah, imagine if I were in the place of Elijah and I said, "Lord, open up their eyes that they might see." Let me tell you, we would probably freak out at what is going on in the spirit realm. But you know what I learned from the Bible? I bet you we'd be radically encouraged. Because those that are with us are much more than those that are with them. Also this, why do we experience disappointment? It's disappointment comes by others letting us down. Now listen, disappointment comes by others letting us down. That's going to happen. This is just part of life. Setbacks, difficulties, rejection. But it's not the end of your life. Why is it we've gotten so thin-skinned that if somebody rejects our offer or rejects our affection or rejects our whatever, we freak out? Are we so thin-skinned? Are we so fragile? I don't think so. When I read history, I know that God has made the human heart and the mind and the spirit stronger than that. When you look at great moments in history where people were let down. And when you see in your Bible, when you read your Bible, by the way, it's God speaking to you when you read your Bible. And he's constantly making promises to us, is he not? Is this not the book of promises? God gave us this book. And you might be here tonight and you're saying, "Well, I'm cool with everything, but if I read that and he doesn't come through for me, then it's going to break my heart." Listen, you got to trust him. He's the one saying to you tonight, step out of the boat and follow me. You've got to trust him. He will never let you down. Now listen, people disappoint us. It's going to happen. There's a couple things I've learned, just a few things. And number one is to stop making promises to God. That's a joke. Because as much as I want to, I'll fail at them. I learned that from Paul the Apostle, by the way, chapter 7, Romans chapter 7, and Romans chapter 8. But listen, I've learned to stop making promises to people. I'm pretty sure I've stopped saying, I promise I'll be there. Do you realize I have no power to fulfill that promise? Do I intend to be there? Yes. Do I even set out to go? Yes. What if I run out of gas? What if I drop dead? What if I'm late? That's why, you know, I'll pick you up at 9. Listen, if you say to somebody, I'm going to pick you up at 9, I don't know how you were raised. This is how I was raised. My dad said, if you're going to pick somebody up at 9, if you're supposed to be somewhere at 9 o'clock, you better be there at 8. My wife was brought up, if you're supposed to be somewhere at 9, get there at 10. I mean to tell you, the biggest struggle of our marriage has been, what time are we going to get there? I'm serious. Disappointment, expectation, promises.
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0: Promises. We should, in fact, the Bible, James tells us, you should say, if the Lord wills, we will go to such and such a place and do such and such a thing. He said, well, Pastor, I'm sitting here to the man I'm engaged to, and he's promised me to love me all the days of his life. I understand his emotions saying that. But let me tell you something right now. Young people, listen, write this down. It's free. The only way that that marriage is going to truly work out is if each of you are lifting one another up to the throne of grace and asking God to fulfill his promise to your marriage. Because he's in on the marriage. He digs it. He loves it. He wants it to succeed. But the ultimate keeping of a promise is a divine move of God. Psalm 61:1. Here's the fix. Psalm 61:1. How do I overcome the disappointment of others? Psalm 61:1 through 3 says, hear my cry, O God, and attend to my prayer. You don't cry to your friends and say, answer my prayer, Bob. Not going to happen. From the end of the earth, I will cry unto you when my heart is overwhelmed, disappointed. Lead me to the rock that is higher than I, for you have been a shelter for me and a strong tower from the enemy. Those are beautiful promises, yeah? Here's the thing. You can see them on the screen. You can write them down, but unless you apply them, they'll never become your promise. They've got to be your promise. Parents sometimes have huge or place huge burdens on their kids that are unreasonable and set the kid up to let the parent down. A lot of parents live their lives vicariously through their kids. Maybe the dad was a rotten basketball player, so he wants to compensate for that by having the kid go to every basketball camp on the planet. And when the kid misses a shot, the father has a heart attack, breakdown. What's wrong with you? How could you miss that? Listen, the truth is, when a father does that, it's what he's really saying is, you missed it just like I missed all the shots in my life. Huge, setting the kid up for a huge disappointment. Listen, don't misunderstand me. We need to pursue excellence. If you're a basketball player, Do your best for Jesus. Play basketball for Jesus. Be the best at it. But listen, parents, if your kid fails after having done his or her best, make sure they know you love them anyway, regardless. And by the way, I think if they know you love them, no matter how it turns out, I think they'll try harder. Encourage your child, support your child, pray for them, obviously, and let them hear your prayer for them. I think that is what the whole story of the prodigal son's all about. The prodigal son, you know the story, I don't need to tell you. He's off living his life, being an absolute mess, running around, hanging out with girls, getting drunk, winds up losing everything, sleeping with pigs in the mire. And the father was consistent, and that boy knew he could always go home to his dad. That love. People are going to let us down. How many of you have kids in here? Raise your hands. You have children. Wow. Have you let your kids down? You want to think you haven't, maybe, but you have. You can make that such a, what's the buzzword these days? You can make it such a teachable moment. You can tell them, listen, Junior, I'm sorry. I was 15 minutes late in picking you up. Just understand this. God is not like me. And that kid knows that love. There's a lot of grace. The Bible says in Ephesians 3:20, listen to this. You say, well, Jack, this is a big expectation verse. Yes, it is. But notice the target and notice the base. Ephesians 3:20. Now to him, that's your Father in heaven, who is able to do exceedingly abundantly above all that we ask or think according to the power that works in us. That's the Holy Spirit. So that's huge expectation, is it not? Notice, God does not want to set you up for pain. He's not wringing his hands right now trying to figure out how to ruin your life. He wants you blessed. He wants you growing. This verse is God's promise that if you let him lead and guide your life, stop scheming, stop planning, stop trying to do that thing and let him rule, let him guide you, let him lead you, he'll never let you down. And when you think this moment of disappointment has come, the truth of the matter is God is preparing you for a great thing. Point number two tonight is this, the disciplines of disappointment is preparing for the disappointments of life. We need to prepare for them. We need to prepare for them. And you need to be able to think mature thoughts about that. It requires us to grow up in spiritual matters when we talk about disappointment. How do we handle them? How do we deal with disappointments? Well, it requires you and I to grow up spiritually regarding spiritual matters. Listen, this is going to sound harsh, but man, do I believe this. There is literally no biblical excuse for you and I to whine or complain about, why did God have me lose my job? Notice how God always gets blamed for everything. First of all, people lose their jobs. Did you know that? It happens. You want to take it a little deeper? You can be in this room tonight, in the sanctuary, the most right-on, godly Christian on the planet, and your child dies. It would be completely, biblically incorrect for you to stop and say, how could this happen? We say things like that, and we get disappointed horrifically because we view it wrong. We somehow think that maybe because we're Christians, we're exempt from certain pain, from certain disappointment. Not so. The truth of the matter is you and I need to know our Bibles. Everything, listen, everything that happens in your life and my life is pre-programmed to be answered in this book. Every one of us, every human being that has ever lived, the answer to life's disappointments is in the Word of God, guaranteed. This book is the answer to your soul's quest. Well, I don't know why God. Answer is in the book. Honestly, look, none of us are exempt from this. When I'm tempted to say, I don't know why the Lord just doesn't bring fire down and have him consume that guy. The answer is in the book. God says, when I calm down, I'm slow to anger, I'm patient. Back off, Jack. Vengeance is mine, I shall repay, saith the Lord. You see?
2: 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You know, this message is part of Pastor Jack's series called The Disciplines of Life, a series that highlights the disciplines of a Christ follower and the high cost of sharing our faith with others. And we'll continue on the next edition of Real Life Radio. Pastor Jack, every once in a while, I like to feature a listener letter. Mm-hmm. And I want you to do a shout out to Vonnie. Get this. Vonnie says, I stumbled upon Pastor Jack about 2 weeks ago, and I wanted to shout with joy.
0: Oh.
2: She says, I'll be 92 in August.
0: Oh, wow.
2: And she's I've lived in Brazil for the last 50 years. She says, I've had an adventure I would have never dreamed of as I serve God. Ooh, that's a topic for another day, isn't it? She says, I'm amazed at how Jack and Amir are filling some of the gaps in my life. The Lord has been using them to give me more hope. The world is crazy, but the Lord isn't. I'm going to have a t-shirt with that.
0: Wow.
2: She says, I'm thanking God for you. And if there's any way that I can help, she says, let me know. I'm here. Send me. Blessings to you. That's Vonnie.
0: Okay. First of all of us should be ashamed. Right? Come on. What's our excuse for not serving the Lord? Vonnie, at what was it, 92?
2: 92, yep.
0: God bless you, Vonnie. That's incredible. And you might even find it to be a little bit more of a fun insight to know that Amir, she's, by the way, friends, she's referring to Amir Serfate, the founder and president of Behold Israel. And you need to listen to Amir. He and I have been very, very close friends. We're almost going on 3 decades of being close friends. In fact, I'm going to be with Amir in a couple of days. But yeah, Vonnie, what an encouraging word that is. God bless you. And you know, you asked how can you be involved? Well, I'm going to take a wild guess and say that you already are, because there's probably a good chance that you pray for us. And that's the greatest thing you can do, is ask God to grant us his favor.
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0: 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And please, if you're ever in the Southern California area, come see us at Calvary Chapel Chino Hills. 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
16: Hi, this is Robert Jeffress, and I'm glad to study God's Word with you every day on this Bible teaching program. 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And realizing that that negativity and hostility is more likely to increase than it is to subside means we ought to get ready for persecution.
17: Welcome to Pathway to Victory with author and pastor Dr. Robert Jeffress. To many Christians, persecution is something that happens in a far-off place, like Asia or the Middle East. But in reality, persecution is already taking place in America, and it's going to get worse. Today on Pathway to Victory, Dr. Robert Jeffress shares why our country's hostility toward Christians will only continue to rise. But first, let's take a moment to hear some important ministry updates.
16: Thanks, David, and welcome again to Pathway to Victory. In a moment, I'll be addressing an issue that every Christian is going to face in today's culture, where we're often singled out as narrow-minded, intolerant bigots. So how are we, as Christian patriots, to respond? Well, the answer is clear. In his letter to the church at Corinth, the Apostle Paul shared some wise counsel. He said, "Be on your guard, stand firm in the faith, be courageous, be strong." And Pathway to Victory is devoted to helping you stand strong on the principles of your Christian faith. And right now, we're in the middle of the In God We Trust matching challenge in the amount of $1.5 million. So, there's never been a better time to leverage your generous gift, because every dollar you give is automatically doubled in size and impact. It was Jesus who gave us our marching orders. He said, "Go therefore and make disciples of all the nations." Well, for more than 30 years, Pathway to Victory has been a trusted source of discipleship. And your gift to the In God We Trust Matching Challenge puts the Great Commission into action. Later in the program, I'm going to describe the thank you gifts we've set aside to send anyone who gives to the Matching Challenge. But right now, it's time to open our Bibles together. Today, we're talking about what to do when persecution comes.
18: Millions of Christians around the world have been blessed by the books of best-selling author Randy Alcorn. You've read his novels, perhaps, or read his nonfiction books like The Treasure Principle. However, many people are not familiar with his personal story that redirected his life and ministry. When Randy was 22, he joined another man to form a church in Boring, Oregon. Isn't that a great name for a town? Boring, Oregon. Needless to say, it was a sleepy town. But it wasn't a sleepy church. It quickly became one of the largest churches in the entire area of Portland. And while he was a pastor, Randy Alcorn also frequently spoke out against abortion. He served on the board of a local pregnancy center. He said later in an interview, "The issue of life was consuming my mind and heart. When that light for life is turned on, you can't turn it off." In January of 1989, Alcorn asked his elders for permission to participate in local peaceful protest at abortion clinics. The elders acquiesced to their pastor's request, and so Alcorn and his fellow protesters would march in front of these abortion clinics, sometimes blocking access with their bodies. Now, the abortion clinics fought back, pursuing every legal remedy at their disposal in order to protect the rights of the women who used them. Alcorn was arrested frequently. He recalls hearing one lawyer for an abortion clinic saying in court, "My clients have every bit as much right to perform abortions as McDonald's does to serve hamburgers." Although that was true legally, Alcorn knew that under God's laws, murder was never permissible. And so he continued his protest. One of the clinics that Randy Alcorn blocked sued him, followed by another, and eventually they won a judgment against the pastor of $8.2 million. Alcorn told the judge that he would pay any money he legitimately owed, but his conscience would not allow him to turn money over to an abortion clinic that would be used to kill babies. When Alcorn discovered that the court was going to garnish one-fourth of his wages from the church to help satisfy the judgment, he realized he was placing his church in an untenable situation. If the congregation defied the court order, they could face possibly years of expensive litigation. So to keep that from happening, Randy Alcorn resigned as pastor and lived off of his modest book royalties at the time. But then he faced another challenge. He was still adamant that no portion of his earnings should be used to kill babies. And the only way to prevent the garnishment of even his book royalties was to agree to work for a minimum wage. Fortunately, frugality had always been a part of his family's way of living. And although his book sales have exploded during the last 20 years, Randy Alcorn still lives in the same modest three-room home, and he works for minimum wage plus some speaking honoraria, writing his best-selling books. He has not used an ATM or written a check since 1990. Randy and his wife Nancy are quick to point out the many benefits that have accrued to their family because of this experience. He said, "It would have been very difficult to leave the pastorate to become a writer and speaker, and suddenly I had no choice," Randy later said in an interview. His wife Nancy also refused to wallow in self-pity over their situation. However, after seeing one of their best friends and fellow abortion protesters spend 9 months in jail after losing his job and home because of his abortion protest, Nancy Alcorn observed, "This experience has taught us we will not always receive justice in this world." Any Christian who seriously takes God's command to be light and salt in this dark and decaying world needs to understand you may not and will not always receive justice, but you always can be guaranteed to receive persecution. Jesus said in John 16:33, "In this world you will have tribulation, but be of good courage. I have overcome the world." The Apostle Paul, who before his conversion had been an instrument of persecution against Christians, almost overnight became a target of persecution. In 2 Corinthians chapter 11, he details some of the suffering that he experienced as a Christian. He said in 2 Corinthians 11, 24 to 27, "Five times I received from the Jews 39 lashes. Three times I was beaten with rods. Once I was stoned. Three times I was shipwrecked. A night and a day I have spent in the deep. I've been on frequent journeys, in dangers from rivers, dangers from robbers, dangers from my countrymen, dangers from the Gentiles, dangers in the city, dangers in the wilderness, dangers on the sea, dangers among false brethren. I've been in labor and hardship through many sleepless nights and hunger and thirst, often without food and cold and exposure." That was Paul's experience. Or listen to the experience of the first century Christians that followed Paul. As the writer of Hebrews notes, believers were tortured, not accepting their release in order that they might obtain a better resurrection. And others experienced scourgings, yes, chains and imprisonment. They were stoned. They were sawn in two. They were tempted. They were put to death with the sword. They went about in sheepskins and goatskins, being destitute, afflicted, ill-treated, men of whom the world was not worthy, wandering in deserts and mountains and caves and holes in the ground. Now, when we read passages like that, let's be honest, we try to assure ourselves that we won't have to go through that kind of suffering because, after all, we live in a different time in history. And yet it's pointed out that more Christians died as martyrs in the 20th century than all the other centuries combined. The reason we in the West, in America specifically, feel immune from this kind of suffering is we're not aware of what is happening to Christians around the world today. For example, since 2003, Iraqi Christians have been frequent targets by Islamic extremists. In Iran, authorities arrested 70 Christians over a six-week period of time in an effort to target grassroots Christian groups. In January of 2011, a judge in Afghanistan told Shaib Azadullah that if he did not renounce Christ, within 1 week, he would face up to 20 years in prison or even be sentenced to death. Today, more Christians are imprisoned in China than in any other country in the world. Hundreds of thousands of believers are detained in work camps each year without even a court order so that they can participate in a re-education through labor program, as the Chinese like to call it. The only legal churches allowed by the Chinese government are those controlled by the government. Those who meet in house churches not sanctioned by the government risk torture, imprisonment, and death. Philip Yancey describes a visit with Pastor Alan Wan, who helped to found the house church movement in China during the Japanese occupation. Pastor Wan was 90 years old at the time of his interview. He had spent 22 years in prison. He had been tortured and spent months in solitary confinement in a windowless cell. Listen to what he said to Philip Yancey. He said, "I pulled blankets over my head and prayed. For 10 years, no letters from my family got through. I had no Bible, but a few passages and Psalms stayed with me." Wan spent 13 years of his sentence in China's most northern province. He said, "It was a miracle. I had only a light jacket, and in the freezing winter weather, I never caught a cold or the flu. Not sick a single day." Pastor Wan is convinced that persecution for Christians is not only inevitable, but profitable for believers. Listen to what this pastor said. He said, "We live in a time like the apostles. Christians are persecuted, yes, but look at the Hong Kong and Taiwan church. They have prosperity, but they don't seek God. I tell you, I came out of that prison with faith stronger than I went in. Like Joseph, we don't know why we go through hard times until later looking back. Think of it. We in China may soon have the largest Christian community in the world and in an atheistic state that tried to stamp us out. Christians experienced intense sufferings in the first century. They are now experiencing suffering around the world. The Bible also predicts that in the final years before Christ's return, Christians will also experience unprecedented hardship. The Apostle John describes a large group of believers who will be slain during the tribulation. In Revelation 6:9, he says, "And when he broke the fifth seal, I saw underneath the altar the souls of those who had been slain because of the word of God and because of the testimony that they had maintained." Of course, the instigator of this persecution will be the Antichrist. In Revelation 13:7, John says, "And it was given to him, the Antichrist, to make war with the saints and to overcome them. And authority over every tribe and people and tongue and nation was given to him." The special target of Antichrist persecution will be Christians. What way will Antichrist make war with God's people? One way he will do so is by restricting the purchase of necessary goods and services for survival to those who agree to worship him. You know from our study in the Revelation that Antichrist will have a lieutenant, a right-hand man known as the false prophet, who will enforce this global mandate to worship the Antichrist. This false prophet will mandate that everyone has to receive a mark of some kind that will demonstrate his allegiance to Antichrist if he wants to purchase any good or any service. Think of commodities like food. Think of services like healthcare. In Revelation 14, verses 16 to 18, John says, "And he causes all, the small and the great, and the rich and the poor, and the free men and the slaves, to be given a mark on their right hand or on their forehead, and he provides that no one should be able to buy or sell except the one who has the mark, either the name of the beast or the number of his name. Here is wisdom. Let him who has understanding calculate the number of the beast, for that number is that of a man, and his number is 666. Author Grant Jeffrey claims that the technology to essentially barcode human beings like you do a bottle of toothpaste or a book is already available through radio frequency identification chips. Grant Jeffrey writes, "Using existing technology, the mark or number 666 can be implanted under the skin of every person using an RFID microchip. A powerful electronic scanner could detect the chip from a distance and reveal all of your personal information, far more than your name, address, age, and marital status. While the implanted microchip and its information would be readable by a radio frequency scanner, a person would not know when or where his private information was being accessed or who was accessing the information." Now, such a thought is not just fanciful imagination. It is guaranteed reality if you take seriously the revelation from John. There is coming time, a time of great intense persecution. If we know that Christians in past ages have suffered persecution, if we know that Christians around the world are now suffering persecution, if we know there is a time coming in the future when every believer will suffer persecution, doesn't it make sense that we who live in America are also going to face a time of persecution as well? We know that the last 7 years of Earth's history will be intense persecution for every believer in the world. Listen to Jesus' words in Matthew 24, verse 36. Jesus said, talking about his return, "But of that day or hour no one knows, not even the angels nor the Son, but the Father alone." Nobody knows. Nobody knows. But I want you to notice something, what this text says. No one knows the day or the hour, but God knows the day and the hour, which means there is a day and an hour fixed on God's calendar when the Lord is going to return. And that means that every second that passes means we are moving toward that great climactic event. And that means every second that passes, we are moving toward this time of great tribulation and persecution against believers on the earth. Now, I think it's important to define terms here. What do we mean by persecution? By persecution, I'm talking about any negative consequences you experience for being salt, that is, restraining evil, or by being light and trying to share the gospel with other people. Now, obviously, there is a spectrum of persecution that people experience. That spectrum can range from not being invited to a dinner party because you're too opinionated, all the way to being tortured and even executed because you don't recant your faith. There is a spectrum of persecution. And I want to suggest to you that the degree to which you as a Christian will experience persecution is dependent upon two factors. First of all, the intensity of your conviction will determine the intensity of the persecution you face. Let me say it again. The intensity of your conviction will determine the intensity of the persecution you face. The pastor who never preaches against homosexuality or abortion or talks about the exclusivity of the gospel will never face ridicule from the media. The Christian student who refuses to challenge his non-Christian professor's erroneous teaching will never have to worry about a lowered grade. A believer who decides not to offend his non-Christian parents by sharing the gospel with them will never risk experiencing their disapproval. The intensity of your conviction will determine the intensity of the persecution you experience. Secondly, the extent of the persecution you face is determined by the spiritual climate of the culture in which you live. The extent of the persecution you face is also determined by the spiritual climate of the culture in which you live. Thursday night, we had another one of our dinners with the pastor. I had 200 folks there. Half of them were prospects. It was a great evening. But during the question and answer time, somebody asked me the question. Said, "Pastor, do you think this world is getting worse?" I said, "Well, worse than what? I mean, is our culture more decadent, more ungodly than that of the first century during the Roman Empire?" Well, no. But is our culture, especially in America, more ungodly than it was 40 or 50 or 100 years ago? The answer would be yes. In fact, if you don't believe that the culture in which we are living right now in America is more ungodly than it has been in the past, I want you to ask yourself how the American people, especially the media, would respond if the President of the United States made these remarks during a televised speech from the Oval Office. Quote, "The general principles on which the fathers achieved independence were the general principles of Christianity. I will avow that I then believed and now believe that those general principles of Christianity are eternal and immutable as the existence and attributes of God, and that those principles of liberty are unalterable as human nature." Can you imagine how people would respond if the president said this country was founded on Christian principles? Why, there would be howls and cries and calls of impeachment all around the country. And yet, those are the words that were spoken by the second president of the United States, John Adams. We have become increasingly hostile toward Christianity in our country. Now, secularists would attribute that change to our nation's collective open-mindedness and tolerance. They would say, we now are much more sophisticated than earlier generations. We recognize that there are multiple paths to God, and no one religion can claim exclusivity. A biblicist would say, no, it is Romans chapter 1 in action. Because our nation has rejected the truth of God, we have fallen into a time of darkening in our understanding. But regardless of the reason, I think even the most casual observer realizes that our culture is more hostile toward Christianity than at any other time in our nation's history. And realizing that that negativity and hostility is more likely to increase than it is to subside means we ought to get ready for persecution. Well, how should we respond to the escalating attacks against Christians? How do we get ready for persecution? In Hebrews chapter 10, verse 25, the writer says, we ought to encourage one another, and all the more as we see the day drawing near. Now, one way we can encourage one another as Christians is to help prepare one another for this inevitable time of persecution. I want to share with you three words that I believe are essential in strengthening yourself and preparing for the coming persecution that every genuine follower of Christ will experience. The first word, and write it down, is the word certain. Suffering is certain. The first recorded case of persecution against Christians as a whole occurred under Emperor Nero in 64 AD. However, as in our culture, this awful persecution against Christians didn't happen suddenly. Instead, it happened progressively. Nero was allowed by the population to commit these atrocities against Christians because, as the historian Tacitus notes, Christians were already a class hated for the abominations by the populace. There was a growing hatred toward Christians that finally allowed Nero to commit these heinous crimes against believers. There's much more I want to say about what to do when persecution comes, so please tune in tomorrow. As you know, we're coming up on a milestone for America, our 250th birthday. And I know that our Pathway to Victory listeners care deeply about the future of our great nation. So, as you feel stirred in your heart to take action, let me urge you to partner with Pathway to Victory by giving to the $1.5 million In God We Trust matching challenge that's active right now. From her earliest days, America has been blessed by God because generation after generation, this country bowed its knee to God, and He responded with a blessing that stunned the world. Well, my friend, that blessing is not guaranteed. The scripture is eminently clear. Nations that forget God forfeit His favor. And I believe that we are watching that forfeiture happen in real time. But I also believe it's not too late. The same God who blessed this nation can restore her. This matching challenge is our chance to take action. Every dollar you give today is immediately doubled, reaching more souls, strengthening more families, and calling this nation back to the God who made her great. And when you respond today, I'm going to send you our 250th commemorative edition of America is a Christian Nation. This is a stunning, full-color celebration of the faith that built this country. In a culture that's working overtime to erase that heritage, this volume stands as a permanent, beautiful reminder of the truth. Here's David to tell you more.
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20: 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Hear powerful testimonies, learn how churches are putting their faith into action, and find out how you can attend and get involved. Know a church or a pastor who should be featured? 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
30: If you fall, if you do wrong, you know, just like in the Lord's Prayer, you know, He said, forgive us our sins as we forgive others. He already has paid for that sin 2,000 years ago, which means He already knows the ones you haven't even done yet. Mm-hmm. And He paid for those too.
29: That's Pastor John Burke, and he's with us today on Focus on the Family with Jim Daly. Thanks for joining us. I'm John Fuller.
31: John, these can be tough questions, but do you know someone who's 100% in tune with God?
29: Now, this is a tough question. I'd have to say I've known people who are really close to and they hear God a lot. I've never known anybody that's 100% in touch with God.
31: Yeah, it's kind of like who got a perfect like score on the
29: Jesus.
31: SAT.
29: Yeah.
31: But, you know, hey, 1 Thessalonians 5, 16-18 tells us, rejoice always, pray without ceasing, give thanks in all circumstances. I love that, because I think we fail to do that so often. Mm. But give thanks in all circumstances, for this is the will of God in Christ Jesus for you. And what a great reminder. And it does get difficult. I got to admit that. We get into squabbles maybe with our spouse, our kids. Things chew at us to where, did we really get an A+ in how we reflect God's character? Maybe not always, but the good news is he makes a way for us to repent, to try again and do over those things that we don't do so well the first time. Today, we're going to give you a clear picture of what it looks like to do life with God, to challenge yourself, actually, to deepen that relationship with the Lord, so that more often than not, you're responding exactly